0: In her quest to get at the mechanics of how a nation forgets its past wrongs, Elaine scoured the archives and related lawsuits launched in recent years. She also consulted historians. Eventually, the story of how the history of the segregated hospitals was overlooked began to take shape.
1: No one asked the questions, what happened after the treaty? How did these people fare after that? You know, why are health conditions, their history of criminal injustice, why is that all so different than the lives of most ordinary Canadians?
0: One of the people Elaine interviewed was John Malloy, Professor Emeritus of History and Native Studies at Trent University and leading historian of Canada's residential school system. He's author of the seminal book, A National Crime: The Canadian Government and the Residential School System, 1879 to 1988, based on his research for the Royal Commission on Aboriginal Peoples. There was little history written on the subject before he took it on.
1: Those questions weren't asked, really, not for a very long time. And part of it was the economy of the historical profession in Canada. It's not a lot of us who are historians, right? And doing Aboriginal history, if you can even call it that, was not the smartest thing to do. I remember.
0: Why not?
1: Well, I remember years ago when I put my name in for funding and didn't get it. And my friend got it, a nice amount of money, and he was doing French-English relations. And he said, John, he said, I told you to get with the game. The game is French Canada. It's not Indians, right? So it was that sort of process. Mm-hmm. And it changed, obviously.
0: Yes.
1: The more we got interested in Indigenous issues, you know, the more there was funded inquiries, you know, the Royal Commission, all those sorts of things. We're wanting to hire people to really delve into some of the more interesting aspects of that relationship.
0: I know that it's a moment in the book when Elaine comes to you and asks you, where's the mention, where's the study of segregated hospitals?
1: Right.
0: It was kind of in plain sight, and yet so few Canadians even today know.
1: Yeah, no, it's quite true. One of the problems was the economy of the studies sort of thing. There was money to do particular sorts of things and not to do anything else, or not to do other sorts of things. So the focus got put on what was apparently the most important, and that was the nature of the political relationship between Canada and these Indigenous communities sort of thing. The socioeconomic conditions were there, but it wasn't what was going to bring in the research funding that, you know, be perfectly frank, it's what the discipline exists on.
0: To bring the history of segregated hospitals into the present, Elaine also set out to speak to survivors.
2: My name is Anne Burkhardy. I come from long, long, proud family of Métis people from the Northwest Territories and the Red River.
0: As a child, Anne Hardy contracted tuberculosis and was sent in 1969 to a segregated hospital in Edmonton called the Charles Campsell, quote, Indian Hospital, where she both witnessed and endured sexual assault. As an adult, she became the representative plaintiff of a related class action lawsuit against the federal government, and a drawn-out legal process ensued. Anne agreed to speak to me on the eve of the launch of Elaine's book. What was it like for you just to see this book in print form?
2: It was wonderful to see it in print, I guess. It was very hard to read, but it was a good overall picture. And by that I mean the lack of awareness by the settler people, how we knew what was happening. Even in residential school, we knew about residential school issues. We knew about hospital issues in our Indigenous communities. but the outside world was totally oblivious to it.
0: Why do you think so many Canadians are oblivious to such an important event in the history of this country and certainly an important event in your life and many other Indigenous people?
2: Well, I think it was easier to ignore. I mean, we were out of sight, out of mind.
0: Why did you decide to talk to Elaine Dewar about your experience?
2: Well, we were already into the lawsuit by that time. So my story had come out in public, you know, and to some degree. And I kind of was backing off of, I wasn't sure I wanted to do any more interviews. But when I, you know, was introduced to the idea that Elaine was going to actually write a book about it, you know, this is what I wanted was education of the public to understand the depth of the systemic racism that we faced, that, you know, where many of them were under the impression that it was residential schools and that was one and done. It was much more than just residential schools. There were other issues that were reverberating through our community.
0: Issues like what went on at those segregated hospitals. At the CAMHSA, Anne narrowly escaped major surgery that was more radical than treatment at the time for white people with the same condition.
2: But though we knew that was not acceptable medical practice anymore, they were still doing it to our community. Now,
0: Yes. Luckily,
2: and what's really surprising, because both my parents are products of residential school, mm-hmm. and, you know, when they heard things from the authorities, they would take it in stride, even though they might not be happy about it, and they'd rail about it at home. They followed the rule, you know, mm-hmm. but that they were able to come and advocate for me is, you know, an amazing story unto itself, that they were able to come and tell the doctor, no, you know, they did not want this for me.
0: They prevented it.
2: They did prevent it, yes. And you know, quite frankly, the doctor told them, well, you're going to have to take her home to die then, because she's not going to survive. So that's...
0: And here you are.
2: Yeah, here I am. You know, I was sent home with some, you know, large pills. They were, I'm guessing, antibiotics, 3 big pills, so 9 pills a day, you know, that I had to take for 3 years. But here I am alive to tell the story. And, you know, I go for regular checkups, x-rays, and have never had a recurrence or anything. But, you know, it makes me wonder, how often do things like this happen? You know, and I mean, here they were going to do this surgery. And until, you know, and this is a thing as a parent and as a grandparent, that kind of blows me away. My parents never surrendered me. They sent me for medical treatment, and they were going to give me this surgery, or supposed surgery, without my parents' permission and without their knowledge, even though they had a telephone in their own home. How would you think that's all right? You know, and I like people to sit and think about that as a parent or as a, you know, grandparent. How would you feel if such a drastic medical intervention had been taken and you weren't aware of it till afterwards?
0: As author and journalist Elaine Dewar discovered, such needless surgeries were just one part of a much larger story. This is Ideas. I'm Nahla Ayed. Journalist and author Elaine Dewar died with medical assistance in September 2025. In the weeks leading up to that day, she spent hours poring over the manuscript of her final book entitled Oblivious. And 2 days before she passed away, she spoke to me about it and about her discovery of unethical experiments that used Indigenous people as subjects right here in Canada.
3: The more I looked, the more I found. And the more I found, the more horrible it was.
0: Elaine would conclude, our obliviousness to all this was deliberately manufactured.
3: And that became to me the worst part of all of this. That whole chunks simply were wiped off because they had to do with Aboriginal people.
0: Elaine turned up document after document, some of them published in scientific journals describing such experiments. Elaine focused on a series of them funded by the Canadian government as part of a global effort called the International Biological Program. That program was conducted between 1968 and 1974 in the Inuit communities of Iglulik and Hall Beach in the Arctic. And according to Elaine's investigation, they were all done without informed consent. And a warning, there are distressing descriptions of those experiments in this part of our conversation. I have to ask you just how horrible. What kind of experiments did you discover?
3: It's not like we're talking about the Nazi experiments in which death was part of the experiment. They were the kind of demeaning, and in some, and certainly in the science side, useless experiments trying to delineate the capacities of Indigenous people from others, as if race made a physiological difference to their functioning and behavior. So this was racist science from stem to gudgeon, and its purpose was what? And its product was less than what? And yet whole communities were being subjected to really stupid experiments that purported to show that there was a physiological difference between Indigenous men and white men, for example, in how they process alcohol. Nonsense studies. You know, and here you have this population who can't say no.
0: Another experiment, which later became the subject of another lawsuit, involved experimental skin grafting, in which pieces of skin were removed from Inuit teenagers and then transplanted onto others, again, without informed consent. Under what guise were those experiments held?
3: The lure was that these people would be treated for their medical situations. And it was a lure. I mean, in the correspondence, it's clear as a bell that they knew they were using it as a lure, and that's why they did it. There is also some evidence in the correspondence that they failed to deliver, especially in Iglulik and Hall Beach. You know, when you're doing measurements of the skin thickness of a three-year-old or an eight-year-old, or if you're subjecting a two-and-a-half-year-old child to a dental mold so that you can show that there is some either relationship or distinction between a group of Inuit who died off 1,000 years ago and a group of Inuit who are alive now. I mean, you do not subject children to having a metal plate stuffed with gluish substance in their mouths, dripping down the back. I was just amazed that people had the cruelty to do that.
0: Again, I need to ask this, but could you describe that particular experiment? Just what it is they did and what it was they were trying to do.
3: So the guy who did it was a dentist who was interested in the physical anthropology of dentistry. So there are some shape differences, for example, between Indigenous people in Eastern Canada and Mayan people in Mexico, and between white people and whatever. So what he was trying to show by taking early measurements and later measurements of Inuit teeth was whether or not there was a continuous relationship between the remains found on burial sites, some of which he helped dig, and the living populations in the 1960s and 70s in the Eastern Arctic. And it was curiosity. I mean, science is curiosity. That's what it's about. But science that is done with unchecked power can lead to absurdity, bad science, and misery.
0: Where in Canada were those experiments conducted, and what institutions were involved beyond the residential schools?
3: I would say probably every Indigenous group in this country, from the Northwest all the way to the Eastern Arctic, were at least had bloods taken to show blood relationships. That would be minimum case. So the aspect of where is everywhere. The institutions that were involved were the major universities of this country. In particular, the Iglulik Hall Beach International Biological Program experiments were entirely orchestrated by the National Research Council and by the Medical Research Council. So the leading arbiters about who got what money to do what research were in charge of these kinds of experiments.
0: The National Research Council, in other words, an arm of...
3: the federal government. They would say they're not 100%. They would say they're a Crown Corp, whatever. They are the main dispersers of funds for hard research in this country. That means chemistry, physics, not necessarily biology, but certainly chemistry and physics. And what's interesting is that the International Biological Program was an environmental change project. It was trying to chart it, and it was trying to chart how environmental change was having an impact on human adaptations. And in particular, they were looking in places like the far north for adaptations that may have been particular to very difficult circumstances, Arctic deserts, jungles, whatever. In Canada, the focus was the Arctic.
0: In its response to a lawsuit about the experiments in the Arctic, the Government of Canada denied both involvement in and knowledge of the specifics of the research that was conducted and was therefore, quote, not liable for the harms alleged. In her conversation with friend and journalist Marcy MacDonald, Elaine pushed back on that statement.
3: You take that statement and you go back into the archive and you see what you can find. And what I found was the International Biological Program was signed on to by the National Research Council, which was then the most significant funder of hard science in this country, that not only did they fund it, but they picked the particular universities they wanted to work with. They went after particular academics to do particular work, and they continued to fund the program's part in Canada by involving other members, other departments of the government of Canada, such as defense, health and welfare, and on and on. So not only was that statement inaccurate, it completely denied the reality of the situation, which was that the NRC was in charge from beginning to end of Canada's contribution to the International Biological Program.
0: Elaine's investigation also led her to conclude that a doctor involved in these experiments, named Otto Schaefer, had a Nazi connection.
3: As soon as I saw his name and realized by doing a little background checking that he had become a doctor at Heidelberg during World War II, and that he had become responsible for Health and Welfare Canada's research arm in the North, so across the entire North, red flags started popping up in my head. And that's because I'm a Jewish girl who asks questions about what was going on in Heidelberg between 1940 and 1945. And the answer is it was the most Nazified university in all of Germany, and that's saying a lot. His professors would have been those closest to Hitler's theories of race. And eventually, when I went to the trouble of getting his medical records from that university, what he studied a lot about hygiene, which is the preferred word to race studies. So all those red flags are going off in my head. And when I was told by one of my interviewees that he had left his papers to the University of Alberta, I was there like, boom, let's see what we got. And we got was all kinds of conflicting stories. He told this person this story, this person that story, this person the other story. Again, a whole row of red flags. What's he hiding? Why is he hiding it? I knew that I had to hold myself in check because it is bad and it is wrong for a journalist to start chasing somebody on the basis of red flags that have to do with my personal history to the Holocaust, my relationship to that ending. So I restrained myself. Actually, I restrained myself too long. But eventually I went after it, and what I discovered was a guy who had studied under the worst of the worst, had been praised by the worst of the worst, and had been given an inordinate amount of power over the physical circumstances of people in the North who were happened to be Aboriginal as opposed to white.
0: What did he do with that power?
3: He's launched all kinds of investigations. He was the organizer of the so-called consent for the International Biological Program experiments. He was the guy who told the communities that everything would be great. And we can't actually know what he told the communities because apparently his ineptitude was so poor that everybody said no matter what he was speaking, it sounded like German. So the whole question of consent becomes this guy who works for the federal government, who's responsible for their health care, is asking them to do this. Do we actually have informed consent or do we have coercion? And in my view, we had coercion. It was about lack of respect and it was about helplessness. How do you say no to the people in charge of your annual payments as a family who can actually pull that money away from you if you don't behave, who can keep you from hunting and fishing because, you know, your economy is collapsed and the only way you can get oil and gas for your boats and you know, bullets to kill the animals you need to eat comes from that federal government. So coercion is this story. It's this story from beginning to end.
0: Elaine's conclusions about Otto Schaefer came as a shock to Anne Hardy.
2: Oh, it was awful. It was a large setback for me personally, emotionally. You know, my whole body went into shock just reading the words. I had to read it over and over just to let it sink in and grasp the meaning of it.
0: And so when you sat with what you discovered, I can hear the emotion in what you felt. What did it add to your knowledge of this system that was supposedly taking care of you?
2: Well, you know, I guess in some ways, it was another thing, a building block or a cog in the wheel, another part of the machinery that was starting to make sense. Because here was all these different things, the racism, the institutional care, the, you know, taking us away from our culture and our ways of knowing and our families. And then putting us in this place, you know, that the government knowingly, they had to know, you know, what happened in Germany and what they did with their minority populations. And here, they gave this job to somebody here in Edmonton. You know, and I know people, you know, rail at the, when we say, well, it was a Holocaust for us. You know, it was our version, and they can't understand why we will say, you know, use terminology like that. And, you know, like, how could anybody think that we were overreacting?
0: It would be very tempting for people maybe to say, oh, well, that explains, you know, that explains what the problem was, that it came from the outside. What would you say to that kind of critique? Yeah.
2: No, I think we had the environment at that time in Canada, in the government of Canada, to allow him to come here and work and instill his practices. The government does not make up one individual. It is several people that we, you know, thought the government, at the people at that time, thought the best thing was to warehouse the Indigenous people and to treat them separately.
0: Elaine also underlined that very point, and I'm quoting from her epilogue here. There was a deeper and more disturbing link between Canadian and Nazi medical science than Otto Schaefer's personal story, she writes. Top Canadian medical and anthropological scientists of the World War II generation were not so ideologically distant from the Nazis. In the main, they too were scientific racists. They assumed that race determined Indigenous peoples' most important characteristics, that it shaped their intelligence, bound their behavior, drove their proclivities to disease and addictions, and constrained their futures. Indigenous people, if they received treatment at all, were treated in a haphazard and sometimes cruel way in exchange for helping the doctors, dentists, nutritionists, geneticists, psychologists, physiologists, and physical anthropologists build their careers. End quote.
4: It's no surprise that we were made invisible, that we were made oblivious in a country that is so rich in resources that every lake and every river and every mountain bears our names.
0: The final speaker at the Massey College book launch of Oblivious was Indigenous lawyer Dawn Worm.
4: And that's the first thing that was erased when the settlers came in, because that's what you do. You erase everything about the people. If you want to claim their land and their resources to build the kind of country that we have now, that's what you have to do. And that's what was done.
0: Like Elaine, Dawn Worm grew up in Saskatchewan. Their shared but vastly different history is partly why Elaine interviewed him. Dawn also served as counsel for the Truth and Reconciliation Commission.
4: The calls to action that we eventually issued at the Truth and Reconciliation, the 94 calls to action, only a handful of which have actually been realized to date. They are still relevant, my friends. And the conversation that Elaine has challenged us to continue is right there. And I submit to you with great respect that those 94 calls to action of the Truth and Reconciliation contain a blueprint where we can continue forward and build the kind of world that our grandchildren deserve. Not the world where some are oblivious and some are have disappeared, and the teachings of my grandfather and what he told me, that they are here to wipe us out. I never wanted to believe him, and I didn't believe him. And shame on me for that. But that's exactly what it was. And Professor Molloy, Dr. Molloy, has said it so starkly here tonight. And I am encouraged by that. And I'm encouraged by the writings of Elaine Baugh. And I'm encouraged by her children. And I'm encouraged by her family and others who had recognized that your ancestors were assisted by my ancestors. And understand this, that the period pre-treaty, the hundreds, over 200 years pre-treaty, were not like they were in the last 200. They were not. There were relationships that were built. There were strong relationships that were built. And somewhere along the line that got lost. And part of the education system was instrumental in ensuring that those revelations were never brought to light. And it's only because of the strength and the character of people like Elaine and others who will continue, you know, to ensure that these conversations are had.
0: A After nearly 4 years of conversations and research, Elaine Duer had no doubt that genocide was the right word to describe the experience of Indigenous people in Canada. She was also certain that our obliviousness to it all was deliberately manufactured by decades of leaving Indigenous experiences out of this country's story.
3: So the mechanics of oblivion and obliviousness, it seems to me, are you leave things out of the narrative. And by leaving things out, you create the capacity to ignore what's in front of your face. It's not written about, not in a really thorough way. It's not described with language particular to us. There is no history. There is nothing until the 1990s, the Royal Commission, followed by thousands of lawsuits, marshaled by some very wonderful lawyers who worked their buns off and almost went broke to bring those cases to court. Nothing. So all those years when I am oblivious, it's because we're leaving things out of the story because they're uncomfortable. That's how we did it.
0: In 2025, the Canadian government settled the segregated hospital class action lawsuit, and the window for claims opened in early 2026.
2: You know, justice does run slowly. It's taking a long time. Like, you know, somebody was saying, oh, finally, you know, 7 years, 10 years, whatever, the lawsuits, you know, depending on their timeline, the lawsuit's finally done, and you must be so relieved that all those years it's finally done. Well, for me, it's 57 years I've been living with this and knowing that, you know, what happened to me was unfair.
0: And it's not done, is it?
2: No, it's not. It'll never be done. Not for me, you know, and it's, yeah, for other people too. I mean, okay, again, you know, like residential schools, what happens to me echoes through my children, right? I will be an ancestor one day, and this is going to play on my, you know, on the future of my family also. Yeah. I understand that you're getting, you know, you may feel, oh, enough already. I've heard so much about this and I've heard about that. And, you know, I've had a tough life too. And it's easy to get into, I think, that kind of thought process. However, it's looking about, you know, looking at the human condition. You know, we all, yes, other people have had issues. Different minorities may have other issues too. And we mm-hmm. have to look at those things. We sure. absolutely have to know what makes up our country, the good, the bad, the evil, about how we can pull things together and how we can make a beautiful country together. You know, let's accept all of us. And I, you know, maybe it's pie in the sky thinking, but I really believe that we all have something to contribute. But we have to acknowledge the past. We absolutely have to acknowledge the past and all the different things that went into it and how those influence us today.
0: What do you want Canadians to know now about what you and so many others went through in those hospitals?
2: What I'm hoping, really hoping, is that we can open up this conversation, look at it from different viewpoints. You know, and that's what I love about Elaine's book, is that she talks about her family and the things that they were going through and how, you know, it could be that they missed what we were going through, even though they were a family involved in the medical system, you know, and for her later on to become aware of it, the differences, you know, like for her, you know, then to end her career, you know, in the sunset of her life, writing this story. It is just so beautiful, I think, and shows you the changes that can happen if we get that education, right? When we find out this did happen, let's learn about it. And, you know, let's open the history books. Let's not whitewash things. And, you know, let's understand what happened in the past, and let's never let it repeat in the future.
0: So in some ways, as horrific as the findings are in Elaine's book, you see it as a sign of hope in a way.
2: Oh, yeah. Oh, yeah.
0: What do you want the legacy of this book to be? What do you want Canadians to take away from the work that you have done?
3: I just want them to know what the facts were. And I want them to think very hard about why they try to ignore those facts, why they don't want to act on them, why they're getting, you know, as Anne Hardy put it, why they're getting annoyed by the amount of money that's being spent to try and make up for all the wrongs that were done. I want them to understand that the wrongs were every bit as bad and maybe worse than what has come out in the courts, and that we can't do this again. We can't slide back into a state of ignorance about who was doing what and to whom and under what law and what. We can't go back there. And how we avoid obliviousness in the future, that's up to you guys to figure out. But, you know, but we got to figure it out.
0: I would hazard to say that you're speaking with us today is sort of an act of combating
3: anti-oblivion.
0: Anti-oblivion, sure, yeah. Of combating kind of that obliviousness. Just it shows such a generosity of spirit to spend some time before your departure to tell us these stories.
3: I'm a journalist. I've got to get the story out. That's my job. You know, my job's not going to end until I'm done. It's my job.
0: What do you want us to do with it?
3: Make sure it doesn't happen ever again. Make sure that people understand that all of this was published in plain sight, that nobody, especially the medical journals, picked up that informed consent wasn't happening, asked any questions about that, treated Indigenous subjects as if they had no rights to privacy. I mean, I want them to look at themselves in the mirror and say, you should never have done that. Don't ever do it again.
0: I really appreciate you making time for us.
3: Thank you for making time for me.

0: Journalist and author Elaine Duer passed away with medical assistance on September 18, 2025. She was 77 years old. Our deepest condolences to her family and friends and all who knew her. Many thanks to Biblioasis publisher Dan Wells for making this episode possible. Much gratitude also to Anne Hardy and to all others who spoke to us for this episode. Many thanks also to Elaine's daughters, Anna Duer-Gully and Danielle Duer, and to her colleague and friend and fellow journalist, Marcy McDonald, for their help. Thanks as well to Corey Haberstock at CBC Edmonton. If you'd like to comment on anything you heard in this episode or in any other, you can do that on our website, cbc.ca/ideas. Technical production, Emily Chiarvesio and Danielle Duval. Our web producer is Lisa Ayuso. Our senior producer is Nikola Lukšić. Greg Kelly is the executive producer of Ideas. And I'm Nala Ayed. My final question to Elaine 2 days before she died was whether she had anything else to add.
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2: Arlo Parks has been making music since she was a teenager. And then in her 20s, she realized she never let herself just be, like kind of have the fun you're supposed to have at her age. She'll tell you what finally doing that looked like and how it led to her brilliant new record.
4: From CBC News, The World This Hour, I'm Neil Herland. The leaders of the United States and China will have 2 days of meetings, diplomacy, and perhaps some deals. Donald Trump and Xi Jinping are meeting in Beijing tomorrow, Lisa Xing reports.
5: Donald Trump leaving the White House en route to Beijing for a high-stakes summit only had praise for Chinese President Xi Jinping.
6: Guy's a friend of mine, and we're going to have a great meeting.
5: This is the first time a U.S. president has gone to China in 9 years, the last also by Trump. Even if he's welcomed with the same pomp and pageantry as before, a lot has changed. The war in the Middle East, for one, looms over the visit. Trump widely expected to ask China to put pressure on its ally to end the conflict, though he did not admit it.
7: No, I don't think we need any help with Iran.
5: The bilateral relationship also a major focus, considering years of mistrust. While there may not be a broader deal, a win for Trump might be in the form of sector-specific agreements like China buying more soybeans or oil and natural gas to reduce the trade deficit. Lisa Xing, CBC News, Toronto.
4: FBI Director Kash Patel is facing tough questions from U.S. senators over his leadership. It stems from a string of scathing headlines alleging poor job performance, improper use of resources, and excessive drinking. Katie Nicholson has more from Washington.
8: Director Patel, come on. These are serious allegations that were made against you.
9: FBI Director Kash Patel was supposed to be defending an ask for a $12 billion budget, but he also ended up defending his own bad press under intense questioning from Democratic Senator Chris Van Hollen.
8: So there have been no occasions during your tenure when FBI personnel were unable to promptly reach you?
10: Absolutely not. You can ask my entire workforce.
9: Patel

I'm Tom Power. You're listening to Q. If you've ever sat down and talked to like an older relative, like a great aunt or a grandfather, and they start telling stories and you think to yourself, you know, I should probably be recording this or writing some of this down before it's too late, you might like this story. Back in 2022, the singer-songwriter Asa Nabi had a lot of eyes on him after releasing his debut album, Watin. Asa Nabi is OG Cree from the Sucker Clan of Sandy Lake First Nation. And all that attention came not just because it's a beautiful album, but because of the story behind it. Asa Nabi sat down and recorded conversations with his grandfather. His grandfather spoke about growing up in residential schools, meeting the love of his life, and then Asa Nabi used these recordings throughout the album. So he's just released a new EP. It's called Timelines. It's sort of like a reimagining acoustic version of some of these songs. Well, not just these songs, but songs from his entire career. But yeah, songs from that breakout album.

0: mistreated and horribly mistreated by the Canadian medical system. The final manuscript, though, grapples with much more. Our collective obliviousness, the definition of genocide, and Elaine's own history as a Jewish woman one generation removed from the Holocaust.
1: Elaine's Oblivious is a deeply personal book. It became progressively more so with each pass and edit. But it was also a book very much about connection between individuals, families, communities, and what can happen when ignorance and obliviousness, a word that has come to carry a particular weight and meaning in my vocabulary, fray the ties that should bind. It's about the erosion of trust and the personal, cultural, and societal costs of this. It's about not only acknowledging the past, but working to correct, as best as we are able, historical wrongs, which we can't do unless we know what has happened.
0: And not even terminal cancer was going to get in the way of Elaine trying to tell us what happened.
2: That might have been her greatest gift. How much she cared about other people's stories, about what each of us cared about.
0: Anna Dewar Gully is Elaine's daughter.
2: I have always been immensely proud of my mom, the writer. She used her voice fearlessly, determined not to care how it landed, even though she did care how it landed. She would say, "How it lands is not your business, Anna. Your business is to look under every rock, to talk to every voice, to reflect those voices as truthfully as you possibly can, and to trust your audience to learn alongside you." It was not easy to have a mother like that. She was so present in her work, so observant, so determined, so mission-driven. And yet I would choose no one else to be my mother. She taught me to see joy and to write it. She taught me to see pain and to use it. She was a lifelong student of this world, and she tried her damnedest to pass it on to me and my sister Danielle, who's here today. In hospice, as she faced the sudden pain of cancer, she was still determined to get the voices from this book into the world, even the night of her diagnosis, like literally on the table the night of her diagnosis. Okay? That was foremost in her mind. At that time, I actually really didn't understand. I was pissed about it. I just wanted her to be my mom. But by the last day of her life, I actually did understand how her life and her life's work were completely commingled, really one in the same.
0: That's how it came to be that Elaine recorded two interviews in the days just before she died. One with her friend, journalist, and author, Marcy McDonald, and one with me. Could I first begin by asking why it had to be you to tell this story?
3: Well, when I got an email from this man, Roland Christian, who is a American Indian Movement activist from the 70s, who is a psychologist and a professor at St. Thomas. And I asked him that question. I mean, what he wanted me to do was to investigate the Canadian government's genocide of Indigenous people. And I said to him, well, you know, the Truth and Reconciliation Commission said cultural genocide. They didn't mean the genocide that you're referring to. And we had a lot of back and forth over the meaning of the word genocide, the history of the convention that was in part created by a Jewish lawyer who fled Poland on time before the start of World War II and who began to outline what was going on in Nazi Germany. And basically, at the end of the day, it got down to two things. One, I would not exist if not for Indigenous people, because my grandparents and great-grandparents were saved by them several times when they first arrived in Canada on the only Government of Canada Jewish agricultural colony in the country. They were not equipped. They were dropped in the middle of nowhere, and their Indigenous neighbors kept them alive. And that story persists in my family down through three generations. The other factor that Roland pointed to, he said, you have the skill set, which in a way is true. I mean, the last several books I've done have involved reading scientific literature with a very sharp eye. And it is a skill set. And so

0: obligation on the one hand, capacity on the other. But the obligation was augmented by who I am and how I came to be. Who I am is the daughter of a doctor, the niece of another doctor, the niece of an RN, the niece of a pharmacist. And what grabbed me was the allegation that Indigenous people were used as subjects of science without informed consent. So all of these things came together, and the obligation was what really stuck.
1: There's a lot to unpack there, but I do want to get a bit closer to the motivation and what kept you going, because this was not an easy investigation. Could you talk about the process and what kept you sort of motivated as you went through it?
0: On the one hand, sheer stubbornness. I was looking for what Christian described as the cause of a group of Indigenous men that he sat with during the Royal Commission on Aboriginal Peoples in the 90s, who were displaying symptoms associated with certain kinds of drugs and who claimed to have been taken to the basements of their residential schools, strapped down on a table, injected with something, after which they developed tardive dyskinesias and seizures. So there was something there. There was something physical there to get my hands on. And when I started just doing general Googling, I found, oh my goodness, there is a whole literature describing all kinds of experiments done on not just residential schools children, but adults and entire adult communities. So the more I looked, the more I found. And the more I found, the more horrible it was.
1: One of the horrible and defining discoveries Elaine made was that for decades, Indigenous people were required to be treated in hospitals that were separate from the mainstream Canadian system. That fact has since been the subject of scholarly research, books, and class action lawsuits. And yet, it still isn't widely known, and wasn't to Elaine either. So she broadened her inquiry to ask how that shameful history of two separate and unequal medical systems got buried. Could you just lay out the importance of that, the fact that there were two separate systems, you know, dealing with people living in this country?
0: Yeah, and how I discovered this was just Googling one day, and I asked a different set of questions than normal, and up comes a lawsuit filed by Tony Merchant in Saskatchewan, who I grew up two blocks away from, on segregated hospitals. And he says, you know, there's the segregated hospital system that existed between 1945 and 1981 or 82. These hospitals were all over Western Canada. There were 29 of them, I believe is the number. There were two of them in Saskatchewan. One of them was at Fort Capel. So I'm going, that's impossible. There can't have been a segregated hospital system. My father would have gone ballistic. I can't, you know, did anybody, how could I not know that that system existed? So next set of questions was to my friends who did go to medical school. Did you know about this system? And the answer was 100% no, until I got to the last one, who turned out to have worked for one in Sioux Lookout, knew it as the Zone Hospital. On his first day doing his internship rotation, saw the sign Indian Hospital over the front door. So that was the first indication that people of my generation were even aware of this. My aunt, who was trained at Holy Family in Prince Albert, never heard of it. And she's like not that far from North Battleford, where one of the hospitals were. And then I remembered I was actually in Fort Capel for a writer's and dramatists 2-week set of seminars organized by the government of Saskatchewan, its Arts Council, for high schoolers who had an interest in the arts. And I realized I must have walked by that hospital every day for 2 weeks without noticing a sign that said segregated. I mean, the sign said Indian Hospital, but the meaning was segregated. And this is the 1960s, where segregation is all over the news, where outrage about what's going on in the United States is everywhere. And I realized that for 40 years, a segregated hospital system had existed without my knowledge. So it became a question of how is it possible to remain oblivious to an entire health system, which nobody even looked at as historians or academics until another 40 years after it was shut down? How did that work? What is going on? So the question of obliviousness and the mechanics of it became another driving force in doing this book.

0: In her quest to get at the mechanics of how a nation forgets its past wrongs, Elaine scoured the archives and related lawsuits launched in recent years. She also consulted historians. Eventually, the story of how the history of the segregated hospitals was overlooked began to take shape.
1: No one asked the questions, what happened after the treaty? How did these people fare after that? You know, why are health conditions, the history of criminal injustice, why is that all so different than the lives of most ordinary Canadians?
0: One of the people Elaine interviewed was John Malloy, Professor Emeritus of History and Native Studies at Trent University and leading historian of Canada's residential school system. He's author of the seminal book, A National Crime: The Canadian Government and the Residential School System, 1879 to 1988, based on his research for the Royal Commission on Aboriginal Peoples. There was little history written on the subject before he took it on.
1: Those questions weren't asked, really, not for a very long time. And part of it was the economy of the historical profession in Canada. It's not a lot of us who are historians, right? And doing Aboriginal history, if you can even call it that, was not the smartest thing to do. I remember.
0: Why not?
1: Well, I remember years ago when I put my name in for funding and didn't get it. And my friend got it, a nice amount of money, and he was doing French-English relations. And he said, John, I told you to get with the game. The game is French Canada. It's not Indians, right? So it was that sort of process. Mm-hmm. And it changed, obviously.
0: Yes.
1: The more we got interested in Indigenous issues, you know, the more there was funded inquiries, you know, the Royal Commission, all those sorts of things. We're wanting to hire people to really delve into some of the more interesting aspects of that relationship.
0: I know that it's a moment in the book when Elaine comes to you and asks you, where's the mention, where's the study of segregated hospitals?
1: Right.
0: It was kind of in plain sight, and yet so few Canadians even today know.
1: Yeah, no, it's quite true. One of the problems was the economy of the studies sort of thing. There was money to do particular sorts of things and not to do anything else, or not to do other sorts of things. So the focus got put on what was apparently the most important, and that was the nature of the political relationship between Canada and these Indigenous communities sort of thing. The socioeconomic conditions were there, but it wasn't what was going to bring in the research funding that, you know, be perfectly frank, it's what the discipline exists on.
0: To bring the history of segregated hospitals into the present, Elaine also set out to speak to survivors.
2: My name is Anne Burkhardy. I come from long, long, proud family of Métis people from the Northwest Territories and the Red River.
0: As a child, Anne Hardy contracted tuberculosis and was sent in 1969 to a segregated hospital in Edmonton called the Charles Camsell, quote, Indian Hospital, where she both witnessed and endured sexual assault. As an adult, she became the representative plaintiff of a related class action lawsuit against the federal government, and a drawn-out legal process ensued. Anne agreed to speak to me on the eve of the launch of Elaine's book. What was it like for you just to see this book in print form?
2: It was wonderful to see it in print, I guess. It was very hard to read, but it was a good overall picture. And by that I mean the lack of awareness by the settler people, how we knew what was happening. Even in residential school, we knew about residential school issues. We knew about hospital issues in our Indigenous communities. but the outside world was totally oblivious to it.
0: Why do you think so many Canadians are oblivious to such an important event in the history of this country and certainly an important event in your life and many other Indigenous people?
2: Well, I think it was easier to ignore. I mean, we were out of sight, out of mind.
0: Why did you decide to talk to Elaine Dewar about your experience?
2: Well, we were already into the lawsuit by that time. So my story had come out in public, you know, and to some degree. And I kind of was backing off of, I wasn't sure I wanted to do any more interviews. But when I, you know, was introduced to the idea that Elaine was going to actually write a book about it, you know, this is what I wanted was education of the public to understand the depth of the systemic racism that we faced, that, you know, where many of them were under the impression that it was residential schools and that was one and done. It was much more than just residential schools. There were other issues that were reverberating through our community.
0: Issues like what went on at those segregated hospitals. At the CAMCEL, Anne narrowly escaped major surgery that was more radical than treatment at the time for white people with the same condition.
2: But though we knew that was not acceptable medical practice anymore, they were still doing it to our community. Now,
0: Yes. Luckily,
2: and what's really surprising, because both my parents are products of residential school, and, you know, when they heard things from the authorities, from, you know, they would take it in stride, even though they might not be happy about it and they'd rail about it at home. They followed the rule, you know, but that they were able to come and advocate for me is, you know, an amazing story unto itself, that they were able to come and tell the doctor, no, you know, they did not want this for me.
0: They prevented it.
2: They did prevent it, yes. And you know, quite frankly, the doctor told them, well, you're going to have to take her home to die then, because she's not going to survive. So that's...
0: And here you are.
2: Yeah, here I am. You know, I was sent home with some, you know, large pills. They were, I'm guessing, antibiotics, 3 big pills, so 9 pills a day, you know, that I had to take for 3 years. But here I am alive to tell the story. And, you know, I go for regular checkups, x-rays, and have never had a recurrence or anything. But, you know, it makes me wonder, how often do things like this happen? You know, and I mean, here they were going to do this surgery. And until, you know, and this is a thing as a parent and as a grandparent, that kind of blows me away. My parents never surrendered me. They sent me for medical treatment, and they were going to give me this surgery or supposed surgery without my parents' permission and without their knowledge, even though they had a telephone in their own home. How would you think that's all right? You know, and I like people to sit and think about that as a parent or as a, you know, grandparent. How would you feel if, you know, such a drastic medical intervention had been taken and you weren't aware of it till afterwards?
0: As author and journalist Elaine Dewar discovered, such needless surgeries were just one part of a much larger story. This is Ideas. I'm Nahla Ayed. Journalist and author Elaine Dewar died with medical assistance in September 2025. In the weeks leading up to that day, she spent hours poring over the manuscript of her final book entitled Oblivious. And 2 days before she passed away, she spoke to me about it and about her discovery of unethical experiments that used Indigenous people as subjects right here in Canada.
3: The more I looked, the more I found. And the more I found, the more horrible it was.
0: Elaine would conclude, our obliviousness to all this was deliberately manufactured.
3: And that became to me the worst part of all of this, that whole chunks simply were wiped off because they had to do with Aboriginal people.
0: Elaine turned up document after document, some of them published in scientific journals describing such experiments. Elaine focused on a series of them funded by the Canadian government as part of a global effort called the International Biological Program. That program was conducted between 1968 and 1974 in the Inuit communities of Iglulik and Hall Beach in the Arctic. And according to Elaine's investigation, they were all done without informed consent. And a warning, there are distressing descriptions of those experiments in this part of our conversation. I have to ask you just how horrible. What kind of experiments did you discover?
3: It's not like we're talking about the Nazi experiments in which death was part of the experiment. They were the kind of demeaning, and in some, and certainly in the science side, useless experiments trying to delineate the capacities of Indigenous people from others, as if race made a physiological difference to their functioning and behavior. So this was racist science from stem to gudgeon, and its purpose was what? And its product was less than what? And yet whole communities were being subjected to really stupid experiments that purported to show that there was a physiological difference between Indigenous men and white men, for example, in how they process alcohol. Nonsense studies. You know, and here you have this population who can't say no.
0: Another experiment, which later became the subject of another lawsuit, involved experimental skin grafting, in which pieces of skin were removed from Inuit teenagers and then transplanted onto others, again, without informed consent. Under what guise were those experiments held?
3: The lure was that these people would be treated for their medical situations. And it was a lure. I mean, in the correspondence, it's clear as a bell that they knew they were using it as a lure, and that's why they did it. There is also some evidence in the correspondence that they failed to deliver, especially in Iglulik and Hall Beach. You know, when you're doing measurements of the skin thickness of a three-year-old or an eight-year-old, or if you're subjecting a two-and-a-half-year-old child to a dental mold so that you can show that there is some either relationship or distinction between a group of Inuit who died off 1,000 years ago and a group of Inuit who are alive now. I mean, you do not subject children to having a metal plate stuffed with gluish substance in their mouths, dripping down the back. I was just amazed that people had the cruelty to do that.
0: Again, I need to ask this, but could you describe that particular experiment? Just what it is they did and what it was they were trying to do.
3: So the guy who did it was a dentist who was interested in the physical anthropology of dentistry. So there are some shape differences, for example, between Indigenous people in Eastern Canada and Mayan people in Mexico, and between white people and whatever. So what he was trying to show by taking early measurements and later measurements of Inuit teeth was whether or not there was a continuous relationship between the remains found on burial sites, some of which he helped dig, and the living populations in the 1960s and 70s in the Eastern Arctic. And it was curiosity. I mean, science is curiosity. That's what it's about. But science that is done with unchecked power can lead to absurdity, bad science, and misery.
0: Where in Canada were those experiments conducted, and what institutions were involved beyond the residential schools?
3: I would say probably every Indigenous group in this country, from the Northwest all the way to the Eastern Arctic, were at least had bloods taken to show blood relationships. That would be minimum case. So the aspect of where is everywhere. The institutions that were involved were the major universities of this country. In particular, the Iglulik Hall Beach International Biological Program experiments were entirely orchestrated by the National Research Council and by the Medical Research Council. So the leading arbiters about who got what money to do what research were in charge of these kinds of experiments.
0: The National Research Council, in other words, an arm of
3: the federal government. They would say they're not 100%. They would say they're a Crown Corp, whatever. They are the main dispersers of funds for hard research in this country. That means chemistry, physics, not necessarily biology, but certainly chemistry and physics. And what's interesting is that the International Biological Program was an environmental change project. It was trying to chart it, and it was trying to chart how environmental change was having an impact on human adaptations. And in particular, they were looking in places like the far north for adaptations that may have been particular to very difficult circumstances, Arctic deserts, jungles, whatever. In Canada, the focus was the Arctic.
0: In its response to a lawsuit about the experiments in the Arctic, the Government of Canada denied both involvement in and knowledge of the specifics of the research that was conducted and was therefore, quote, not liable for the harms alleged. In her conversation with friend and journalist Marcy MacDonald, Elaine pushed back on that statement.
3: You take that statement and you go back into the archive and you see what you can find. And what I found was the International Biological Program was signed on to by the National Research Council, which was then the most significant funder of hard science in this country, that not only did they fund it, but they picked the particular universities they wanted to work with. They went after particular academics to do particular work, and they continued to fund the program's part in Canada by involving other members, other departments of the government of Canada, such as defense, health and welfare, and on and on. So not only was that statement inaccurate, it completely denied the reality of the situation, which was that the NRC was in charge from beginning to end of Canada's contribution to the International Biological Program.
0: Elaine's investigation also led her to conclude that a doctor involved in these experiments, named Otto Schaefer, had a Nazi connection.
3: As soon as I saw his name and realized by doing a little background checking that he had become a doctor at Heidelberg during World War II, and that he had become responsible for Health and Welfare Canada's research arm in the north, so across the entire north, red flags started popping up in my head. And that's because I'm a Jewish girl who asks questions about what was going on in Heidelberg between 1940 and 1945. And the answer is it was the most Nazified university in all of Germany, and that's saying a lot. His professors would have been those closest to Hitler's theories of race. And eventually, when I went to the trouble of getting his medical records from that university, what he studied a lot about hygiene, which is the preferred word to race studies. So all those red flags are going off in my head. And when I was told by one of my interviewees that he had left his papers to the University of Alberta, I was there like, boom, let's see what we got. And we got was all kinds of conflicting stories. He told this person this story, this person that story, this person the other story. Again, a whole row of red flags. What's he hiding? Why is he hiding it? I knew that I had to hold myself in check because it is bad and it is wrong for a journalist to start chasing somebody on the basis of red flags that have to do with my personal history to the Holocaust, my relationship to that ending. So I restrained myself. Actually, I restrained myself too long. But eventually I went after it. And what I discovered was a guy who had studied under the worst of the worst, had been praised by the worst of the worst, and had been given an inordinate amount of power over the physical circumstances of people in the North who were happened to be Aboriginal as opposed to white.
0: What did he do with that power?
3: He's launched all kinds of investigations. He was the organizer of the so-called consent for the International Biological Program experiments. He was the guy who told the communities that everything would be great. And we can't actually know what he told the communities because apparently his ineptitude was so poor that everybody said no matter what he was speaking, it sounded like German. So the whole question of consent becomes this guy who works for the federal government, who's responsible for their health care, is asking them to do this. Do we actually have informed consent or do we have coercion? And in my view, we had coercion. It was about lack of respect and it was about helplessness. How do you say no to the people in charge of your annual payments as a family, who can actually pull that money away from you if you don't behave, who can keep you from hunting and fishing because, you know, your economy is collapsed and the only way you can get oil and gas for your boats and you know, bullets to kill the animals you need to eat comes from that federal government. So coercion is this story. It's this story from beginning to end.
0: Elaine's conclusions about Otto Schaefer came as a shock to Anne Hardy.
2: Oh, it was awful. It was a large setback for me personally, emotionally. You know, my whole body went into shock just reading the words. I had to read it over and over just to let it sink in and grasp the meaning of it.
0: And so when you sat with what you discovered, I can hear the emotion and what you felt. What did it add to your knowledge of this system that was supposedly taking care of you?
2: Well, you know, I guess in some ways it was another thing, a building block or a cog in the wheel, another part of the machinery that was starting to make sense. Because here was all these different things, the racism, the institutional care, the, you know, taking us away from our culture and our ways of knowing and our families. And then putting us in this place, you know, that the government knowingly, they had to know, you know, what happened in Germany and what they did with their minority populations. And here, they gave this job to somebody here in Edmonton, you know, and I know people, you know, rail at the, when we say, well, it was a Holocaust for us, you know, it was our version, and they can't understand why we will say, you know, use terminology like that. And, you know, like, how could anybody think that we were overreacting?
0: It would be very tempting for people maybe to say, oh, well, that explains, you know, that explains what the problem was, that it came from the outside. What would you say to that kind of critique? Yeah.
2: No, I think we had the environment at that time in Canada, in the government of Canada, to allow him to come here and work and instill his practices. The government does not make up one individual. It is several people that we, you know, thought the government, the people at that time thought the best thing was to warehouse the Indigenous people and to treat them separately.
0: Elaine also underlined that very point, and I'm quoting from her epilogue here. There was a deeper and more disturbing link between Canadian and Nazi medical science than Otto Schaefer's personal story, she writes. Top Canadian medical and anthropological scientists of the World War II generation were not so ideologically distant from the Nazis. In the main, they too were scientific racists. They assumed that race determined Indigenous people's most important characteristics, that it shaped their intelligence, bound their behavior, drove their proclivities to disease and addictions, and constrained their futures. Indigenous people, if they received treatment at all, were treated in a haphazard and sometimes cruel way in exchange for helping the doctors, dentists, nutritionists, geneticists, psychologists, physiologists, and physical anthropologists build their careers. End quote.
4: It's no surprise that we were made invisible, that we were made oblivious in a country that is so rich in resources that every lake and every river and every mountain bears our names.
0: The final speaker at the Massey College book launch of Oblivious was Indigenous lawyer Dawn Worm.
4: And that's the first thing that was erased when the settlers came in, because that's what you do. You erase everything about the people. If you want to claim their land and their resources to build the kind of country that we have now, that's what you have to do, and that's what was done.
0: Like Elaine, Dawn Worm grew up in Saskatchewan. Their shared but vastly different history is partly why Elaine interviewed him. Dawn also served as counsel for the Truth and Reconciliation Commission.
4: The calls to action that we eventually issued at the Truth and Reconciliation, the 94 calls to action, only a handful of which have actually been realized to date. They are still relevant, my friends. And the conversation that Elaine has challenged us to continue is right there. And I submit to you with great respect that those 94 calls to action of the Truth and Reconciliation contain a blueprint where we can continue forward and build the kind of world that our grandchildren deserve. Not the world where some are oblivious and some are have disappeared, and the teachings of my grandfather and what he told me, that they are here to wipe us out. I never wanted to believe him, and I didn't believe him. And shame on me for that. But that's exactly what it was. And Professor Malloy, Dr. Malloy, has said it so starkly here tonight. And I am encouraged by that. And I'm encouraged by the writings of Elaine Baugh. And I'm encouraged by her children. And I'm encouraged by her family and others who had recognized that your ancestors were assisted by my ancestors. And understand this, that the period pre-treaty, the hundreds, over 200 years pre-treaty, were not like they were in the last 200. They were not. There were relationships that were built. There were strong relationships that were built. And somewhere along the line that got lost. And part of the education system was instrumental in ensuring that those revelations were never brought to light. And it's only because of the strength and the character of people like Elaine and others who will continue, you know, to ensure that these conversations are had.
0: After nearly 4 years of conversations and research, Elaine Duer had no doubt that genocide was the right word to describe the experience of Indigenous people in Canada. She was also certain that our obliviousness to it all was deliberately manufactured by decades of leaving Indigenous experiences out of this country's story.
3: So the mechanics of oblivion and obliviousness, it seems to me, are you leave things out of the narrative. And by leaving things out, you create the capacity to ignore what's in front of your face. It's not written about, not in a really thorough way. It's not described with language particular to us. There is no history. There is nothing until the 1990s. The Royal Commission, followed by thousands of lawsuits, marshaled by some very wonderful lawyers who worked their buns off and almost went broke to bring those cases to court. Nothing. So all those years when I am oblivious, it's because we're leaving things out of the story because they're uncomfortable. That's how we did it.
0: In 2025, the Canadian government settled the segregated hospital class action lawsuit, and the window for claims opened in early 2026.
2: You know, justice does run slowly. It's taking a long time. Like, you know, somebody was saying, oh, finally, you know, 7 years, 10 years, whatever, the lawsuits, you know, depending on their timeline, the lawsuit's finally done, and you must be so relieved that all those years it's finally done. Well, for me, it's 57 years I've been living with this and knowing that, you know, what happened to me was unfair.
0: And it's not done, is it?
2: No, it's not. It'll never be done. Not for me, you know, and it's, yeah, for other people too. I mean, okay, again, you know, like residential schools, what happens to me echoes through my children, right? I will be an ancestor one day, and this is going to play on my, you know, on the future of my family also. Yeah. I understand that you're getting, you know, you may feel, oh, enough already. I've heard so much about this and I've heard about that. And, you know, I've had a tough life too. And it's easy to get into, I think, that kind of thought process. However, it's looking about, you know, looking at the human condition. You know, we all, yes, other people have had issues. Different minorities may have other issues too. And we have to look at those things. We absolutely have to know what makes up our country, the good, the bad, the evil, about how we can pull things together and how we can make a beautiful country together. You know, let's accept all of us. And I, you know, maybe it's pie in the sky thinking, but I really believe that we all have something to contribute. But we have to acknowledge the past. We absolutely have to acknowledge the past and all the different things that went into it and how those influence us today.
0: What do you want Canadians to know now about what you and so many others went through in those hospitals?
2: What I'm hoping, really hoping, is that we can open up this conversation, look at it from different viewpoints. You know, and that's what I love about Elaine's book, is that she talks about her family and the things that they were going through, and how, you know, it could be that they missed what we were going through, even though they were a family involved in the medical system, you know, and for her later on to become aware of it, the differences, you know, like for her, you know, then to end her career, you know, in the sunset of her life, writing this story. It is just so beautiful, I think, and shows you the changes that can happen if we get that education, right? When we find out this did happen, let's learn about it. And, you know, let's open the history books. Let's not whitewash things. And, you know, let's understand what happened in the past, and let's never let it repeat in the future.
0: So in some ways, as horrific as the findings are in Elaine's book, you see it as a sign of hope in a way.
2: Oh, yeah. Oh, yeah.
0: What do you want the legacy of this book to be? What do you want Canadians to take away from the work that you have done?
3: I just want them to know what the facts were. And I want them to think very hard about why they try to ignore those facts, why they don't want to act on them, why they're getting, you know, as Anne Hardy put it, why they're getting annoyed by the amount of money that's being spent to try and make up for all the wrongs that were done. I want them to understand that the wrongs were every bit as bad and maybe worse than what has come out in the courts, and that we can't do this again. We can't slide back into a state of ignorance about who was doing what and to whom and under what law and what. We can't go back there. And how we avoid obliviousness in the future, that's up to you guys to figure out. But, you know, but we got to figure it out.
0: I would hazard to say that your speaking with us today is sort of an act of combating.
3: Anti-oblivion?
0: Anti-oblivion, sure. Yeah. Of combating kind of that obliviousness. Just, it shows such a generosity of spirit to spend some time before your departure to tell us these stories.
3: I'm a journalist. I've got to get the story out. That's my job. You know, my job's not going to end until I'm done. It's my job.
0: What do you want us to do with it?
3: Make sure it doesn't happen ever again. Make sure that people understand that all of this was published in plain sight, that nobody, especially the medical journals, picked up that informed consent wasn't happening, asked any questions about that, treated Indigenous subjects as if they had no rights to privacy. I mean, I want them to look at themselves in the mirror and say, you should never have done that. Don't ever do it again.
0: I really appreciate you making time for us.
3: Thank you for making time for me.

0: journalist and author Elaine Duer passed away with medical assistance on September 18, 2025. She was 77 years old. Our deepest condolences to her family and friends and all who knew her. Many thanks to Biblioasis publisher Dan Wells for making this episode possible. Much gratitude also to Anne Hardy and to all others who spoke to us for this episode. Many thanks also to Elaine's daughters, Anna Duer-Gully and Danielle Duer, and to her colleague and friend and fellow journalist, Marcy McDonald, for their help. Thanks as well to Corey Haberstock at CBC Edmonton. If you'd like to comment on anything you heard in this episode or in any other, you can do that on our website, cbc.ca/ideas. Technical production, Emily Chiarvesio and Danielle Duval. Our web producer is Lisa Ayuso. Our senior producer is Nicola Luksic. Greg Kelly is the executive producer of Ideas. And I'm Nala Ayed. My final question to Elaine 2 days before she died was whether she had anything else to add.
1: I want to say thank you, Roland Christian, for setting me off on this tour, because it really mattered to me, and it really matters to my family, and it really matters, I hope, to the rest of us.

0: Jonathan, thank you so much for coming on. It's great to have you.
1: Yeah, it's a real pleasure to be here.
0: So this will be the first time that a U.S. president has gone to China since the last time that Trump went back in 2017. And back then, Trump got this kind of like grand welcome.
2: In China, a lavish red carpet welcome for President Trump, complete with honor guards. On the motorcade route, excited school children waving American and Chinese flags. President Xi and his wife as their guides, the first couple toured the Forbidden City, looking almost like old friends.
0: He was viewed, I think, as like a pragmatic businessman and deal maker that Chinese officials hoped to negotiate with. I know this is a pretty big question, but just off the top, what do you think the big differences are this time around?
1: Oh yeah, lots. Where to begin? You know, the Chinese have had a lot of time to prepare for this visit. And I don't just mean, of course, the preparation since they announced that the visit was going to happen. They've been preparing for this since he returned to office. They've been preparing for this since the last time he was here in 2017. And so I think there was a sense in the Chinese system that whether it's a Republican or

0: Democrat, whether it's Donald Trump or Joe Biden or whoever else it might be, the U.S. is going to be taking a much more adversarial position against China. It's going to try to restrict China from getting access to advanced semiconductors and other things like that. And so they made a lot of preparations. They did a lot of homework. And that really shows today.
1: President Xi has really consolidated his power and vision for China in the last decade. I think that's fair to say. He secured an unprecedented third term in 2023.
2: After 10 years at the top, the Chinese president is looking to tighten his grip on power. In his highly anticipated speech, Xi outlined his vision to make China the dominant global superpower, a plan that requires a robust Chinese military and continued enthusiastic support for the Communist Party, calling for expanded powers in social and economic development.
1: He's invested a lot in technology, AI, and he has made China into a green energy superpower.
3: President Xi Jinping said greenhouse gases would be reduced by 7 to 10% by 2035, and that all parts of the economy would shift away from fossil fuels. Until now, China's actions on climate change had focused on boosting renewables, things like planting trees, wind and solar power.
1: And how do you think that changes the dynamics of this summit?
0: Well, I think China feels like it can come to this, perhaps not as an equal, but certainly not as a supplicant. They're not coming here in a vastly inferior position where someone like Donald Trump, I think, smells weakness in his counterparties. And I don't think that he's going to come to this visit to Beijing with any of that, because you're right. He is aware of how far China has come in so many of these advanced technologies, all of these frontier sectors where China is, if not in the lead, then right up there with the U.S. And it's not just the green energy. It's also, you know, the humanoid robots, artificial intelligence, space, military applications, all the rest of it. China is emerging really as a formidable power, one that is going to be America's, if not equal, but certainly a rival for the foreseeable future.
1: And I guess on the flip side of this, the U.S. is entering these talks while embroiled in a war with Iran, one of China's closest allies in the Middle East. The war has depleted many of the U.S.'s military assets. There is a global energy crisis underway. I just saw this morning that inflation is up more than expected in the U.S.
4: Yeah, in April, inflation rose 3.8% year over year. That's the highest level in nearly 3 years. It was up.
1: So what kind of position does that put the U.S. and Trump in going into this visit, you think?
0: Well, I think if you ask the president himself, of course, you're going to hear a lot of bravado. And I think, you know, the sense that the war is under control, that the high oil prices are just a temporary blip.
5: And as soon as this war is over, which will not be long, you're going to see oil prices drop and you're going to see a stock market, which is already at the highest point in history, go through the roof. You're going to see the golden age of America, frankly, and you're seeing it now.
0: This war has already dragged on a lot longer than the president had initially promised. So I do think that there's a sense here that the U.S., while putting on a brave face, is going to have to juggle a couple of different priorities here, because if they do want to get more tough on China, there's a sense in Washington that, look, China is the main event here, that if we want to think about the whole 21st century, it's not going to be won or lost necessarily in the Middle East or in Ukraine or in Venezuela or somewhere else. The only country that can really rival the U.S. in so many of these realms is China. So I think there is an impulse among many in the Trump administration. I think Marco Rubio, the Secretary of State, would certainly feel this way, that we need to focus on China. And yet, at the same time, it's difficult when you are bogged down in the Middle East. And, you know, the president was elected in large part because of his opposition to these sorts of entanglements in the Middle East, and to find himself in the middle of one, one that he himself got America into, I think is going to be a predicament that I think the Chinese are going to be looking and trying to see whether they can find an advantage here.
1: Mm-hmm. And just talk to me about what those advantages could be.
0: The Chinese know that politically, the president can't have this conflict in the Middle East prolonged or get worse or start to turn meaningfully against the U.S. I mean, if you have a couple of high-profile casualties or high-profile military bungles or something like that, that could really hurt his standing back home. The Chinese are very aware of the American political calendar. They know that there are midterm elections that are happening in just a couple of months, and that Donald Trump is going to be really, really eager to see an end to this, and also just not to have further strains on the U.S. economy. And that's something that the Chinese could do if they wanted to. We've seen with the trade war last year and with the way that the Chinese use their strong position in these rare earth magnets, these rare earth minerals, they were able to do considerable damage or certainly convince many in Washington that they could, almost at the flip of a switch, do some real damage to the U.S. economy. So that is a vulnerability for Donald Trump.
1: Just sticking with Iran for a moment, do you think that the Trump administration is going to seek some help putting an end to this war from China?
0: I think there was always this sense that China is able to call the shots when it comes to, say, Vladimir Putin in Russia or with the Iranian government, that somehow the Chinese can, you know, squeeze their friends a little bit and that will move the needle. I'm not entirely sure that that is the case here.
6: But do you think he's got what it takes to convince the Iranians?
7: Whatever he can do to help.
0: You mentioned that Iran is one of China's closest allies in the Middle East, but this is also a region where China doesn't have very deep roots, not historically, not diplomatically. And they do need to balance the other side of the ledger as well. They're also very close and have been trying to cultivate ties with many of the countries that Iran is firing at. And so China isn't necessarily going to be able to wave a magic wand and make Iran stop, you know, not any more than the U.S. with all of its military might and all of its experience in the region has been able to make them stop.
1: Back to the trade war stuff. How would you describe where that is right now for people who might just need a little bit of an update?
0: Sure. Well, you know, Donald Trump has called himself Tariff Man. We know that when he returned to office last year, he did exactly that. He slapped tariffs on all sorts of countries, including, of course, China.
8: The Trump administration put tariffs of 145% on most Chinese imports.
9: China has just raised its tariffs against the U.S. from 84% to 125%.
10: Tariffs on China could jump as high as 245%. The new hike is in response to China's retaliatory tariff of 125%.
0: The highest tariffs were reserved for China, and not just the tariff level, but the president and Washington in general, the whole Trump administration made it very clear that they saw China as the main problem here. China, of course, is the world's factory floor. That's the moniker that we attach to it because it makes so much of the world's stuff and it exports so much. And so much of it was being routed through third countries. And so the U.S. was trying to strike side deals that would contain China. But what did China do? China struck back pretty hard. And they used these rare earth minerals that they have a real controlling hand in. And that really forced the U.S. to back down. It forced Trump to back down quite quickly. And so I think what they've done is they've effectively neutralized Donald Trump's tariff stick.
11: The president says the overall tariff on imports of Chinese goods will go down 57% to 47%. That decision came after President Xi promised to stop the flow of chemicals that make fentanyl in the United States. Now, Trump also signaled that the two leaders settled issues over China's rare earth mineral exports. He also says the two discussed computer chips and China's purchase of U.S. soybeans.
0: And so I'm not sure what other tools the president has necessarily to try and impose his will on China. So I think in some senses, we're at a bit of a stalemate here because neither side can land a decisive blow on the other without doing great damage to themselves as well.
1: Yeah. You know, I couldn't help but notice earlier in the week on Monday, this list of kind of a who's who of business and tech leaders who will be joining Trump on the trip, 17 chief executives in total. Apple CEO Tim Cook, Elon Musk, Larry Fink of BlackRock, Goldman Sachs CEO David Solomon. What does that say to you about what the U.S. is hoping to accomplish in this summit?
0: Well, at some level, it shows that there's still hope that there are profits to be made in China. I think there was a time when China was seen as a bit of an El Dorado, a great place where American businesses, if only they were permitted to get into China and have a level playing field, would make millions and millions and billions and billions of dollars. And yet, that hasn't really panned out. I mean, certainly fortunes have been made in China, don't get me wrong, but certainly I think that froth, that sort of enthusiasm had faded in recent years. And of course, China has a lot of its own homegrown competitors now. And yet there is still a lot of hope there. And you can see a lot of financial services companies there, certainly technology with Apple and Elon Musk there. And of course, Elon Musk is a fascinating character himself because he did have such a close tie with the US president, but also he's done a lot of business in China. He's very, very well liked by the Chinese, who do trust them, and he has their trust as well, or he has had it. And so it'll be interesting to see what sort of role he plays in terms of trying to bridge these two powers.
1: Do you have any sense of anything concrete that might come out of it? I mean, I know people are talking about deals with Boeing, U.S. beef and soybeans, this kind of stuff. What kind of tangible agreements might we expect?
0: Yeah, I think those are probably the most likely ones, the ones that you've checked off there, because those are the lowest hanging fruits. Those are the ones that would be beneficial to both sides. It would be relatively easy. You could slap a big number on it in terms of the number of dollars involved and all the rest of it. There are other things. The Chinese would certainly like to be able to set up manufacturing facilities in the US. A lot of people on the Republican side of the aisle are not crazy about that idea. There is a lot of concern there. We saw with the deal that Mark Carney, the prime minister, made to have Chinese electric vehicles come into Canada, just a very small number of them, but even that was something that caused a lot of controversy, both within Canada, but also with the White House as well. And so this notion of letting the Chinese get more market access in North America, whether it be Canada or the US, is a hot button issue. And I wonder if that will come up or whether that's something that's just going to be too difficult for the two sides to be able to iron out.
1: Yeah, and I mean, not to repeat you, but just to pause on that, there's this huge backlash from the mega world because, of course, the Trump administration, even in their first term, campaigned on bringing manufacturing back and to the United States and having facilities owned by the United States. So the idea that they would allow China to go and invest in manufacturing facilities in the United States seems completely antithetical to anything that they've been arguing for a decade now, right?
0: Right, but of course you have Donald Trump sitting at the top of the Republican Party and the top of the U.S. government, who has said, he's said publicly that he thinks it'd be a great idea. Now, he's also suggested the opposite. We'll kind of see where things go. It looks like there may be some time where Donald Trump and Xi Jinping will perhaps get some one-on-one time. I wonder if this is going to be the sort of thing that might come up. But there's a long list of issues, not just commercial issues, political issues, military issues, diplomatic issues between the two countries. So if they do get some one-on-one time, if they have a limited amount of time together, what is going to be at the very top of the agenda? That's really what we would all love to know.
1: What about AI? I've been seeing lots of reports that both sides want to have some pretty high-level discussions around AI. Like what might we be expecting on that front?
0: Yeah, I mean, the Wall Street Journal has reported that this is potentially a topic in the mix. This is not something that has been confirmed publicly yet. I think it's certainly a notion that is gaining traction because I think all of us around the world, we're all starting to see the potential pitfalls of AI if we start to see it, especially develop rapidly in military capabilities and so on, and how it could be used, not just for good, but also for ill. And so there's definitely a market there for some sort of discussion. At the same time, this really comes back to a question of trust. And I think trust is something that has been in short supply between Beijing and Washington over the past few years. And I don't know. I mean, certainly it would help to build trust to have some sort of a deal here, but it also requires a lot of trust to be able to get to that point, because I think both sides want to make sure that they're constraining the other side, but nobody wants to constrain their own side. And so that's sort of where the catch is.
1: What do people say a deal could even potentially look like? Like, what are we talking about here? Are we talking about establishing emergency channels when it comes to AI to sort of share information about the dangers? Are we talking about something else?
0: Yeah, no, I think it could involve that. Some rules of the road, some communication channels, some sort of protocols. Certainly just an understanding of what would be a red line for either side. And I think there is a sense, of course, that AI is something that might get out of control, might get beyond either government's control. What would we do in that sort of a contingency? You know, I think in many ways it mirrors concerns that we've had for decades now over nuclear weapons. And so I think there's probably a template to be taken from nuclear arms reduction talks, although that's a different thing in many ways as well. And so it's not a perfect analogy, but perhaps that's a template that they could start with. And certainly there's a precedent there for countries, even on the opposite side of an ideological divide, to be able to have those sort of conversations, just as the US did with the Soviet Union during the Cold War.
1: Not to belabor the point, but how likely is it that collaboration between the two countries would happen, given how they're both so invested in the global AI race?
0: I think if it even is put on the agenda and they do spend time talking about it, I think that would probably already be realistically about as much as you could ask for. I don't know that they're going to have a comprehensive statement that comes out laying out all the ways that they're going to collaborate and cooperate. And I mean, look, so much of what we see in the AI debate, even in the West, is based on very different views of how quick development is happening, how dangerous it might be.
1: That was part of my conversation with Jonathan Chang, the Wall Street Journal's China Bureau Chief. 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I'm Jamie Poisson. Thank you so much for listening.

0: This is CBC News. From CBC Toronto, it is 5:30. Good morning. I'm Jill Dempsey. We have rain in the city, 8 degrees. We expect a high of 16 degrees. Ontario's auditor is raising concerns about AI note-taking tools the province tested for medical use. She says during testing, they provide incorrect information and demonstrated AI hallucinations. Queen's Park reporter Sean Jeffords has the story.
1: So I kind of mentioned, please look at the transcript when you're done.
2: Ontario's Auditor General recounting her own experience with an AI medical transcription system. Shelley Spence says she asked her doctor to make sure the notes were accurate. She did that because in her latest report, she found the Ontario systems demonstrated serious errors during testing.
1: We did recommend that thorough testing being done.
2: Spence says that during a procurement process for the systems, government evaluators tested 20 of the programs. They found serious errors. They ranged from incorrect drugs being prescribed or key details missed to so-called AI hallucinations being written into the notes. In those cases, the AI suggested therapy or blood tests not ordered by the physicians. Ontario's procurement minister, Stephen Crawford, says the errors were found during the testing phase of the process.
3: The doctors that go through and use this product oversee every aspect of it.
2: Green Party leader Mike Schreiner says the auditor's findings are disturbing.
4: But we also have to make sure at the same time that it's actually providing accurate information.
2: The government has accepted 9 of the auditor's 10 recommendations. Sean Jeffords, CBC News, Toronto.
0: U.S. President Donald Trump will arrive in China this morning for a state visit. He's meeting with Chinese President Xi Jinping, trying to improve trade between the two countries. The visit comes amid growing fear in Taiwan that China will make a move to take over the self-governing island. Philippe Leblanc reports from the capital city, Taipei.
5: In the Taipei basement, a dozen civilians fire air guns at targets. As anxiety grows ahead of the summit between Presidents Trump and Xi, they say they need to prepare. Taiwan's interests are also America's interests, says this man, so we need to deter China from invading us. For many here, the concern is that support for Taiwan could be part of a broader deal between Washington and Beijing. Taiwan fears even subtle changes in American rhetoric or support could weaken deterrence against China, which claims the democratic island as its own territory. In Copenhagen Tuesday, Taiwan President Lai Ching-te remotely thanked the U.S. for strengthening the island's defense capabilities.
6: The people of Taiwan, they will never bow to pressure.
5: Trump and Xi are to meet Thursday and Friday in Beijing. Philippe Leblanc, CBC News, Taipei.
0: It was a bittersweet night for Montreal hockey fans. In the Professional Women's Hockey League, the Montreal Victoire beat the Minnesota Frost to advance to the Walter Cup final. Meantime, in the NHL, the Buffalo Sabres beat the Montreal Canadiens 3-2 in Game 4 of their second-round series. Quabena Oduro reports.
7: It was a big night for hockey fans in Montreal with both the Montreal Victoire and the Montreal Canadiens playing playoff games. And let's start with the Montreal Victoire. They won their game 2-1. Captain clutch Marie-Fleur Le Poulin scored the game-winning goal to send her team to the Walter Cup final in the Professional Women's Hockey League for the first time ever. Now they will be playing the Ottawa Charge in an all-Canadian final for the first time in league history. This is Montreal's first time in the final and Ottawa's second time. Meanwhile, outside the Bell Centre, Habs fans are leaving, disappointed that the team didn't end up coming away with the win. Now the series is tied at 2-2 apiece with Game 5 scheduled for Thursday, where fans are hoping that the Montreal Canadiens will win that game and then come back here for Game 6 and close out the series. Quabena Oduro, CBC News, Montreal.
0: Let's take a look at the weather forecast now. It is raining in the city, 8 degrees at the moment. We expect a high of 16. Those showers will not end until the lunch hour. Then it's going to be cloudy. You could even experience a thunderstorm this morning. Tonight, cloudy, 40% chance of showers, a low of 6. Tomorrow, cloudy with a 40% chance of showers and a high of 14 degrees. Peterborough and the Kawartha, showers ending near noon, then cloudy with the risk of a thunderstorm this afternoon and a high of 16. Tonight, cloudy, chance of showers and a low expected of 4. Thursday, cloudy, chance of showers and a high of 13. 8 degrees and rain right now in the city of Toronto. 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
9: Welcome to The Inquiry from the BBC World Service with me, Rajan Datar. Each week, we have one question, four expert witnesses, and an answer. Before we begin, I just want to let you know that this episode was recorded on the 30th of April.
10: Oil prices rise to their highest since the US-Israel war on Iran began. It follows.
9: You've seen the headlines, you've heard the news. The global oil crisis prompted by war in the Middle East has led to warnings about jet fuel scarcity and the possibility of flight cancellations and price hikes. This week on The Inquiry, we're asking, are countries really running out of jet fuel?
11: Part 1. The source.
9: The Middle East is the centre of the global oil system, and it plays a vital role in aviation fuel. Large volumes of jet fuel and the crude oil used to make it are produced in the region or move through it on major global trade routes. But it's far from the only source, because oil production is spread right across the world, including the Middle East, Europe, Africa, and North America. Jet fuel, known as Jet A or Jet A1, is refined from crude oil, along with petrol and diesel, and is essentially a highly controlled form of kerosene. Zach Amon is Professor of Chemical Engineering at the University of Western Australia.
12: If we go back millions of years, then the ecology around the world, so the plants and animals that would have died in that period, they're going to be subsumed into the earth. And in that process, the pressure of all the rock on top of them is going to increase, and the Earth's core is going to increase the temperature. So that high temperature, high pressure environment, we actually call a kitchen in geologic terms. And that kitchen is where we take all the plant and animal material, and it basically boils it down into a soup of all of these chemicals. That soup we now call crude oil.
9: And when it comes to the best oil sources for jet fuel, well, the Middle East is in a premium class.
12: Every barrel of crude oil from different fields around the world, the composition is different because those plants and animals that died millions of years ago to be subsumed, each of those were different and they existed in different quantities. The Middle Eastern oil fields are ones that dominate supply, largely because they have two properties that we really care about. The one you'll hear referred to as light, so light oil versus heavy oil. Light meaning it tends to have more of the products that are high value inside of it, so the petrol, the diesel, the kerosene, jet fuel. So that property of being light is very present in Middle Eastern oils. And the second is what we call sweet. So you'll hear sweet versus sour oil. In effect, sweet means that it has an absence of sulfur. And we don't like sulfur in processing or in combustion because it tends to create really harmful effluents for the environment.
9: So let's get to the refining process, which involves distilling crude oil through several stages.
12: One of the metaphors we tend to use in classes a lot is if you're cooking something like a pasta sauce, where you start out with a lot of raw ingredients and usually quite a bit of water. And as you bring that to a simmer, what you're effectively doing is boiling off the water and concentrating the valuable chemicals into that pot. So to refine a barrel of crude oil, what we do is we take that in and we don't put it in a single pot to boil it, but we actually stack 10 to 20 of these pots vertically, and we call that a distillation column. The columns then are designed to take a particular blend of crude oil, and one of the pieces of magic of most refineries is that they spend a lot of time practicing with different blends to make sure that the oil they buy off the market or from oil production companies is exactly right to put into their refinery.
9: Planes require very tight specifications of oil because turbojet engines are highly calibrated and operate in especially sensitive environments, like up in the sky. So the chemicals in the jet fuel have to be safe at high, cold altitudes, and there's very little margin for error. One crucial factor to take into account in terms of jet fuel supply is you can't just situate oil refineries anywhere. They can't be near big population centres, for example. But for those countries that can safely accommodate refineries, well, there is a big advantage.
12: It depends heavily on the region. So if you're in the United States or in the Middle East, where you have both a large amount of supply and refining capacity, then it might be on the order of a few days to a few weeks to take it out of the ground, put it through a refinery, and get it to a point of sale. If you're in a region that has perhaps extraction, but no refining, so you're dependent on importing from the refineries, then it's going to be on the order of a few months for a supply out of the ground to make it through a refinery and to the point of sale in your country.
9: In the wake of COVID and Russia's full-scale invasion of Ukraine, Europe has been closing down refineries, while the Middle East and China have actually increased their capacity. Now, just one more thing. When we ask whether our supplies of jet fuels are running out, we are referring more to access than actual reserves of oil, which are relatively abundant, even though much of it is currently inaccessible.
12: So as opposed to saying we're running out of jet fuel slash kerosene, it would actually, I would say, be more appropriate to offer that we're going to be start running low, meaning the price of things like airline tickets or anything that uses that kerosene is going to increase, probably more than the lack of supplies.
9: So there is how we make jet fuel. The next stage of the process is delivery, which has its own set of challenges. Time for our next expert guest.
11: Part 2, sell-by.
9: Now, once the jet fuel leaves the refinery, it is then transported via a variety of means. Pipelines, ships, rail and trucks, and airport fuel farms. But just as in the production process, carrying and storing the stuff is a very exact science, as the fuel is so sensitive.
13: My name is Ahmed Mehdi. I'm a senior fellow at the Oxford Institute for Energy Studies and a managing director at Renaissance Energy Advisors. With jet, what makes it slightly different is it does not like to be reacting with any other products. So really the conditions for storing jet is far more stringent.
9: And that is partly down to its sell-by date.
13: There's an issue around the shelf life, which is typically a few months. And you'll usually have a just-in-time model that would operate around jet. Jet fuels are actually just really concentrated at a few different major hubs. And so you've got a limited on-site storage. You know, for example, most major airports, they will have like just enough tank capacity on-site for maybe a couple of days of normal operations. So it does operate on that sort of just-in-time model.
9: The problem is this just-in-time method that Ahmed mentions leads to price volatility. Airlines have to operate under these tight restrictions, and because fuel constitutes such a large part of their costs, they often protect themselves from wild supply and price swings by what's called hedging, a kind of insurance policy.
13: There's always a relationship between inventory and price. When you naturally have low inventory, there's more of a scramble for prompt physical demand. There's always going to be a cost associated with taking out an insurance policy, but it protects your price risk.
9: Ahmed believes that one problem for Europe is how increasingly dependent it had become on the Middle East before the US-Israel war with Iran started. In February, Iran closed the Strait of Hormuz, effectively leading to a blockade of these oil shipments that are also vital for other parts of the world. In fact, one oil field alone, the Al Zour in Kuwait, supplies 10% of Europe's imported jet fuel. Meanwhile, more than a quarter of crude oil bound for Southeast Asia also passes through the strait. And although some countries like South Korea and China do have substantial refining capacity themselves, jet fuel from places like Kuwait is still exported there. So what's Ahmed's assessment in relation to Europe?
13: Are they running out? It's basically yes. They had low stockpiles. They've lost their imports from the Middle East. Well, not all of them, but, you know, most of them. And on top of that, they're already having to curtail demand and change the way that they fly.
9: Okay, so looks like we are going to have to adapt our travel plans according to Ahmed. But what about potential solutions? That is what we're about to find out.
11: Part 3, Nigeria's paradox.
9: So, as we continue to investigate the state of our supplies of jet fuel, it's worth considering how individual countries outside the West are coping. Take Nigeria, an apparently paradoxical case. Because while it's actually an oil exporter, its economy is suffering as a result of global oil disruption.
14: I'm Dumebi Oluwole, lead economist at STERS. STERS is a financial and data company providing data intelligence on Africa to investment professionals. So petrol prices have significantly increased by over 30 to 50% across different states in Nigeria. Diesel prices are also higher. Jet fuel prices are higher. And of course, the spin-off from crude oil prices rising is that gas prices are also higher. So across the board, we've seen a significant increase in prices. Now, when prices rise across the board in Nigeria, from imported commodities to petrol prices, it affects businesses as well, not just households. And in the context of Nigerian markets, where small-scale businesses account for over 80% of employment in Nigeria, they are typically the hardest hit.
9: To further complicate matters, because of infrastructural and security issues, land transport is not wholly reliable. And that puts even more pressure on their airlines.
14: When you think of logistics and you think of the current insecurity in Nigeria, you find that the aviation sector has become more intrinsic in terms of moving goods across Nigeria. The price has significantly increased by over 200%. And the reason why this is particularly important is because a lot of airlines in Nigeria experience high operational expenses. You find that airlines are pretty much running on the brink of significant losses and to some extent, significant cases of bankruptcy.
9: So passengers can't fly as much as they want, and small businesses will be forced to switch cargo from planes to long journeys by road. Fact is, Nigeria may be Africa's top oil producer, but it exports almost all of its crude oil due to the lack of local refining capacity. And as we mentioned, having refineries in reasonable proximity to oil fields can be a major advantage. What's the practicality of that? What opportunities are there and how realistic is that?
14: Short term, I think this conversation will continue, but they will likely remain audio. And by that, I mean, it's okay to have the conversations around Nigeria being an alternative, but when we look at the structural inefficiencies that exist in Nigeria's upstream and downstream petroleum sector, you find that it will be very difficult for Nigeria to meet up to those expectations on a global level. It's not wrong for the rest of the world to see Nigeria as an alternative when you consider the richness of Nigeria's oil reserves and the possibility of Nigeria taking its stead. But in terms of how practical it is for short term, I think it's going to take some time for Nigeria to do that.
9: State refineries in Nigeria are not currently in operation, but there is one private facility, the Dangote Refinery, owned by Aliko Dangote, who is widely regarded as Africa's richest man. It currently produces 650,000 barrels a day of refined products. Back in 2024, the company proclaimed it could meet 100% of Nigeria's requirements for products, including kerosene and aviation jet fuel, and also have a surplus of each of these products for export. But sadly, that isn't happening yet, because it doesn't make business sense.
14: The important thing to note here is that Dangote is answerable to his investors. He has to recoup his capital and ensure that the business is profitable. And beyond that, the idea of the business was not to serve Nigeria alone. It was to serve the broader West Africa and Africa in itself.
9: Do you think that there is a scenario where Nigeria could be so much more self-sufficient in oil?
14: Nigeria does have a lot of reserves and resources for that. But to simply answer your question, the answer is yes. But that would require a lot of governance changes, reduced corruption, a strong fight against insecurity, a strong fight against militant activities in the Niger Delta and pretty much South Nigeria. And it would also require a strong support for the host communities for where the drilling and oil exploration primarily happens. The optimistic view for this is, say, in the next 5 to 10 years.
9: So the potential for alternative sources of jet fuel appear restricted at this present time. But there is a view that if there's anything the current oil crisis is telling us, it's that we ought to accelerate our search for other, more secure and sustainable forms of jet fuel. Indeed, the head of the International Energy Agency has declared this is the crisis that will turn countries away from fossil fuels, including kerosene. Time for our next witness.
11: Part 4, Beyond the Barrel.
9: The latest conflict in the Middle East has exposed how oil refinement and transportation can be disrupted. So how might we mitigate that in the long term?
15: My name is Li Qiao. I am a professor of aeronautics and astronautics at Purdue University.
9: Li is involved in alternative aviation fuel research that includes work funded by several aerospace companies.
15: Aviation is quite exposed to the oil crisis, and people don't always realize, you know, that aviation, our airliners, how dependent they are on the global oil system. Airlines just don't buy fuel. They are tied into the entire global network of the crude oil production. So when we talk about alternative fuels, you know, people usually think about, yeah, they're better for the environment. That's absolutely true. But on the other side, it's also about energy security and resilience.
9: The stakes when it comes to the environment are rising. Aviation is currently responsible for 3% of harmful CO2 emissions, which is the biggest contributor to climate change. And passenger traffic is predicted to double by 2050. There are alternatives, in theory at least. Electric and hydrogen technologies are currently being developed for regional and short-haul flights. And then there's sustainable aviation fuel, or SAF. And this mainly comes from biomass-based materials. We're talking cooking oils, fat, agricultural residue, and plants.
15: Long-term advantage of SAF, I think, first of all, is environmental impact. SAFs have lower emissions from the whole life cycle perspective. SAF definitely have all these environmental benefits. SAF can be produced locally, right? Regionally, using local raw materials. That helps improve the energy security, that not entirely depending on one global oil supply system.
9: Li says while it does have its advantages, there are still issues in place that aircraft producers have yet to figure out.
15: SAFs are different from Jet A due to lack of aromatics, so sealing could be a problem. So they need to make sure that all the pumps, valves, the sealing are okay. Also, SAFs can differ from Jet A in density, right, slightly. Even that, it will affect the range of the aircraft, right? For example, you know, the aircraft initially flies 2,000 miles, but with this different fuel, which the density is slightly different, the energy content is slightly different, all those will change. So the aircraft framer needs to figure that out. Because of density change, it can also affect the center of gravity, like distribution of fuel around the aircraft. So those are the things we need to consider when we change to a different fuel. But again, I don't see major obstacles in implementing those fuels in the aircraft.
9: There is one other major stumbling block: the ability to produce SAF in meaningful quantities.
15: Currently, SAF production accounts for maybe less than 1% of the overall jet fuels. So that basically means we're nowhere close to, you know, even a few percentage that can be blended with Jet A to power our fleet. So it really means that we are not at scale for aviation applications.
9: Critics argue that even optimistic SAF projections fall well short of replacing fossil jet fuel at scale, and improvements in efficiency on their own won't keep pace with how fast the aviation industry is growing. On the other hand, as research and technology progress, SAF at scale becomes more viable. For example, by using biomass that does not occupy huge areas of land or compete with food production, like human waste and algae. So, although this is a way off and something that's not going to happen overnight, there are alternative supplies of fuel that can power our airlines and potentially one day mitigate oil shortages. So now we return to our question. Are countries really running out of jet fuel? Aviation is critical to the global economy. We need fuel to power our constantly expanding fleets. So are we exaggerating the problem of the threat to our jet fuel supplies? Well, yes, in the sense that this isn't a problem of the physical reserves of the raw material to produce kerosene, but rather a serious long-term issue around interrupted distribution. What's more, there is also the pressing problem of reducing harmful emissions. The experts seem unanimous. With an increasingly fragmented and frequently disrupted supply chain, it could be beneficial to all if there was more self-reliance and diversification in the jet fuel market. You've been listening to The Inquiry from the BBC World Service. Before we jet off, I want to tell you that The Inquiry has a huge archive of episodes available to listen to. This includes Should We Mine the Moon? And Why Are Our Taps Running Dry? You can find these and more wherever you get your podcasts. Just search for The Inquiry, and while you're there, please press subscribe and turn on push notifications so you never miss an episode. This edition of The Inquiry was presented by me, Ranjan Datar. The producer was Matt Toulson. The researcher, Evie Yabsley. The editor, Tom Bigwood. And the technical producer was Mitch Goodall.
8: 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I'm Saroja Coelho here on CBC Radio 1.
16: Thank you, Saroja. It's 5:57 in the morning on Wednesday, May 13th, 2026. I'm Andrew Brown. Welcome to London Morning. It's a way warmer start to the day than we're used to. It's 12 degrees out there right now. It's partly cloudy. We're actually pretty close to our high. I'll tell you all about the forecast in just a sec. But first, Angela McInnes is here. She's reporting the news for us again this morning. Hi, Angela.
17: Hi, Andrew. A car smashed into a building earlier this week at Warncliffe and Byron for the second time in less than 3 years. The property owners say it's time to make changes to that intersection before someone gets seriously hurt. Also, City Council has voted down a plan to build a care home and apartment building on Bluegrass Drive. That's near Sarnia and Hyde Park Roads. Councillors say it would have led to too much noise and traffic. And finally, Fanshawe's downtown campus is closing its restaurant for the summer. It's due to the cap on international students. The cafe will stay open Monday to Friday until 2 o'clock. Andrew.
16: All right. Thank you very much, Angela. Up first on the show, right after World Report, Donald Trump starts a state visit in China this morning. We're going to hear what's at stake when the leaders of the world's two biggest economies meet face-to-face. And then after Angela's newscast at 6:30, should you consider cybercrime insurance to protect yourself from all the online scams we hear about? We're going to hear how that insurance works. Manjula Selvaraja will bring us that story in about a half hour from now, right after the local news. So stay tuned for that. Let's look at the forecast. The next couple of days are kind of a bummer, honestly, but we're used to that. Cloudy with a chance of showers all day today. A northwest wind gusting to 50 kilometers an hour most of the day. A high of 13 degrees. Cloudy and rainy and windy again tonight. A low of 5. And then really windy and cloudy again tomorrow. Again, that wind gusting to 50 kilometers an hour and a high of 13 degrees. And then it does look like it warms up on the weekend. But the next couple of days looking pretty miserable again. Right now it's 12 degrees. It's partly cloudy. This is London Morning, and we'll get the show going right after World Report.

0: lot more real estate available to us.
1: In the 2010s, the last few Dunkin' franchises in Canada folded under other ownership, in part blaming a lack of investment to fight Tim Hortons. University of Toronto marketing professor David Soberman says Tim's is still a big competitor.
2: And they have somewhere around 4,000 outlets, so even if Dunkin' opens a couple of hundred outlets, it's still very small compared to Tim Hortons.
3: Is there room for more brands to enter into the Canadian market? I think so.
1: Robert Carter is with the Coffee Association of Canada. Its members include both Tim Hortons and the new operators of Dunkin'.
3: Canadians are amongst the highest in terms of coffee consumption. It's not surprising that brands such as, you know, Dunkin's are looking at Canada as that natural extension.
1: The first outlets are planned for Toronto and Montreal. So while the slogan says America runs on Dunkin', most of Canada will have to wait. Anis Haidari, CBC News, Calgary.
4: That is the latest national and international news from World Report. 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It helps spread the word. I'm Martina Fitzgerald. This is CBC News.
5: And I'm Andrew Brown. Welcome to London Morning at 10 past 6. Donald Trump is going to China this week. We'll hear what's on the line when leaders of the two biggest economies in the world meet face to face. So, the forecast in London today looks like it's going to be a pretty wet, windy day. Cloudy today, a 40% chance of showers all day today, and a windy. It starts with a southwest wind gusting to 40 kilometers an hour. This morning, it becomes a northwest wind gusting to 50 kilometers an hour through most of the day. The high is 13 degrees today, cloudy and rainy and windy again tonight, a low of 5, and then cloudy and windy again tomorrow. That wind's up to 50 kilometers an hour again tomorrow. And again, a high of 13. Right now, it's a mild start to the day. It's 13 degrees out there. That's our high. It's mostly cloudy. Ryan's watching the commute again. Hey, Ryan.
6: Hello there, Andrew. Right now, roads in London and the region are collision-free with very light traffic.
5: All right. Thank you very much. Angela McInnes is here from the newsroom. Angela, good morning.
7: Good morning, Andrew. A car smashed into a building earlier this week at Warncliffe and Byron for the second time in less than 3 years. And also, Fanshawe's downtown campus is closing its restaurant for the summer. We'll have details on these stories and others at 6:30.
5: Donald Trump touches down in Beijing this morning. He's there for a two-day state visit and a face-to-face meeting with China's president, Xi Jinping. So what's at stake when leaders of the world's two biggest economies get together? We have Charles Burton on the line to talk about this. He's an expert on China and a senior fellow at the Synopsis think tank at Charles University in Prague. Charles, good morning.
8: Good morning, Andrew.
5: Yeah, it's good to have you. So what are you watching for when these two leaders meet?
8: Well, I guess, you watch for President Trump acting in some kind of erratic way, but one hopes that they will come up with some means to resolve the existing issues, particularly whether China will continue to supply the United States with critical minerals, and whether in exchange Mr. Trump will promise to sell advanced chips to China. I mean, that's really what's going on in the world. AI and high tech are what are determining the future. So that's an enormously important aspect there. Trump would like to see China purchase a lot more agricultural commodities like soybeans and maybe 200 Boeing planes. The question is, will the Chinese extract a cost with regard to Taiwan and have Mr. Trump change the U.S. position from the U.S. does not support Taiwan independence to the U.S. opposes Taiwan independence. There's just a whole lot of things there. The Iran war, other geostrategic concerns that are at play. And the question is, does Mr. Trump have the sophistication to deal with the Chinese in a way which will lead to benefit for the United States and

0: Western world.
1: Does he?
0: You know, you don't know. You know, you say what's going to happen between Trump and Xi. If it wasn't for Trump, I'd be pretty confident to tell you how it's going to go. But with Mr. Trump, it seems to be done on the spur of the moment. They, you know, clearly the Trump administration is obsessed over Iran. They had the Treasury Secretary, Mr. Bessent, meet with the Chinese Vice Premier in Seoul, of all places, just 2 days before, suggesting that they were going to work out what would happen at that time. So, you know, we'll see. I think the Chinese feel that they're at a big advantage here, and that the United States is a declining power, and that China wants to give the impression to the world that China is the responsible, strong nation that will assume the U.S. role as a superpower. And you know, we'll see how that plays out, and how Mr. Trump responds to any indication that he's being, in effect, if not humiliated, put in a subordinate position in the dynamic.
1: Okay, Charles, you mentioned the war in Iran a minute or so ago. Of course, that's been going on for a couple of months now. It has caused massive disruptions to oil supplies and energy supplies around the world. What kind of conversations are you expecting between the two leaders on that?
0: Well, I think China is very unhappy that, I'm sorry, the U.S. is very unhappy that China is enabling Iran by provision of weaponry and logistical support. I think that Mr. Trump is concerned that that the Chinese are not responding to the pressures he's been putting on Chinese companies that have been receiving Iranian oil by sanctioning them. And I think he would really like the Chinese to back off supporting Iran so that the United States could have a great win there, however form that might take. The Chinese have responded by saying that any firm that responds to U.S. sanctions because of Iran will be disciplined inside China. In other words, they're not allowing their banks and importers of oil to respond to the U.S. Pressure. The thing is that China gets something like 40% of its energy supplies, liquefied natural gas and oil, through the Strait of Hormuz. They have maybe another 90 days of storage of these energy products inside China. After that, there's going to be serious problems. And if the war leads to a massive global recession, China will suffer more, because the Chinese economy is largely dependent on exports to foreign countries, because the domestic economy is not in good shape at all. So they don't have much domestic demand. So clearly, on the one hand, maybe China's happy that the U.S. is exhausting its stores of weaponry in this apparently relatively fruitless action. But on the other hand, they wouldn't want it to go on so long that it'll start to have a negative impact on China's own economic development.
1: And then if China, then obviously their best interest would be for this to not continue until those reserves they have run out. What kind of pressure could they put on the Americans to really attempt to force the end of this war?
0: Well, I mean, I think that the Americans expect the Chinese to put pressure on Iran. The Chinese expect the Americans to back off, that the war was badly conceived in the first place. They caused the problem. There was already a nuclear agreement between the United States and Iran that was arranged under the Obama administration that Trump repudiated. So I think that the Chinese attitude may be, in effect, you created this mess, you better solve it yourself, and we're not going to endanger our alliance with Iran to end a war that really is on the United States.
1: Okay, Charles, I really appreciate the time this morning. Thank you for doing this.
0: Good to speak with you.
1: Yep, that's Charles Burton, an expert on China and a senior fellow at the Synopsis think tank at Charles University in Prague.

0: Hard to believe Stevie Wonder turned 76 today. That's one of Stevie's number one hits, Master Blaster. It's 6:23 now on Wednesday morning. You're listening to London Morning on CBC Radio 1. Ryan's back now. He's watching the commute. It's kind of wet out there, hey? But, you know, it's probably easy for driving.
1: Dampish.
0: It's dampish. There was some puddles. It felt like it rained quite a bit overnight when I walked in this morning.
1: Mm-hmm.
0: Yeah.
1: Roads, I like to say they're trying to dry out.
0: That's right. That's right.
1: But with so much humidity in the air, I don't know how easily they're going to dry out.
0: Sure.
1: And then it's going to rain some more later.
0: Yeah. Well, there's a chance of rain all day.
1: Yeah.
0: It's going to be windy too.
1: So damp. There might be some puddles, some pooling. Just that kind of day.
0: That kind of day.
1: There are no collisions though right now in London and the region. Traffic's still pretty light. Winds are light, but they are gusty, and you do have full visibility, according to Environment Canada. Looking at a few closures between London and Woodstock, Dundas or Highway 2 closed between 25th Line and 27th Line, slated to reopen this evening. Further east, Dundas, again, or Highway 2, closed between 11th Line and Ingersoll Road, right on this side of Woodstock. That work there goes until November. And I was just doing this, so let me give a quick refresh here for school bus routes. Yeah, I just see that two school bus routes are canceled today. That info coming from mybigyellowbus.ca. And of course, if you have info for London Morning, we have that handy text line. Just reach out at 519-281-6593.
0: Thank you very much, Ryan. Okay, cloudy all day. I have the hourly forecast up. It says a 40% chance of showers from now until 6 o'clock tomorrow morning. So that covers about the next 24 hours. It's going to be windy all day. Looks like a northwest wind gusting to 50 kilometers an hour. A high of 13 degrees, cloudy and windy and rainy tonight, a low of 5. And then cloudy and windy again tomorrow, that north wind gusting to 50 kilometers an hour again tomorrow and a high of 13. But then it does look like it warms up. Friday is sunny and cloudy and a high of 20. Saturday, a chance of showers, a high of 25. Sunday, a high of 23. So we might be getting into some warmth starting on Friday. Right now, it's 13 degrees. It's mostly cloudy. It's 25 past 6. And Megan Reed has a business update.
2: Good morning. Move over Starbucks and Tim Hortons. There's about to be a new coffee game in town. Dunkin' Donuts is returning to Canada after an almost 10-year hiatus. The popular American coffee chain has signed a master franchise agreement with Dunkin's parent company and Canadian company Foodtastic. Vince Scabelloni is a food service industry analyst with Circana.
3: Instead of just trying to move into Canada, they partner up with the local expert. In this case, Foodtastic. They know the market, they know the rules, they know the supply chain, and that will give a brand like Dunkin' better chance of success, as opposed to trying to go it alone and manage and think, oh, well, it's Canada, it must be just like the U.S. Well, that isn't the case. It's a very unique market here.
2: The first Dunkin' Donuts is scheduled to open either later this year or early next. South of the border, U.S. inflation reached 3.98% in April, its highest level in almost 3 years, thanks to the increased price of energy due to the war in Iran. The numbers also show that the pace at which inflation is going up is faster than wages. As for what this means for Canada, Scott Anderson, the chief U.S. economist at BMO Capital Markets, believes it will add even more economic pressure on this side of the border as the Fed is going to have to keep rates higher for longer.
4: Could mean higher interest rates in Canada as well, which would add to some of the downside risk on growth, and price inflation is heating up in Canada as well. So we're not certainly not alone in the U.S. in terms of the pressures from gasoline and energy prices, and this is something the whole world is struggling with. And, you know, the longer the Strait of Hormuz remains closed, the bigger damage it's going to do in terms of inflation, and real income growth is really going to have a tough time keeping up with the rising prices.
2: Anderson adds that incoming U.S. Fed Chair Kevin Warsh is going to have his work cut out for him, trying to convince other FOMC members to cut interest rates in this current environment. In other news, eBay wants nothing to do with GameStop's $56 billion U.S. unsolicited takeover bid. In a letter to GameStop, the board of the e-commerce giant says that the offer is neither credible nor attractive, citing the uncertainty around GameStop's finances as a major stumbling block, which kind of makes sense when you consider eBay's market value is roughly four times that of GameStop. Not one to be deterred, GameStop CEO Ryan Cohen told the Wall Street Journal last week that he would take his proposal directly to shareholders if his bid got rejected. And finally, Daniel Craig, widely known for his 15-year stint starring in James Bond movies, has a new gig. He's the official pitchman for Denza. That's BYD's, the Chinese EV car maker's, premium luxury brand.
5: I mean, doesn't life ask us to step out of the shadows and embrace the new? To evolve or not, that's never a question for us. New roads, new ways. We're traveling on a brilliant, creative impermanence. What do you think?
6: Yeah. Too much.
2: While many might think of Bond driving an Aston Martin or a Bentley, experts say that it was never the brand. It's the idea that Bond always drove something aspirational. BYD is betting Craig's face will do the heavy lifting in getting consumers to take it seriously. For CBC Radio, I'm Megan Reed.
0: Thank you very much for that, Megan. And our live business update is coming up at 7:52 this morning. The local news is about 40 seconds away. Right after that, should you consider cybercrime insurance to protect yourself from online scams? We're going to hear how that works. And then in about 20 minutes, I'm going to ask Dr. Raj Bhardwaj why digital record keeping is something that more patients should be aware of. So that's all in the next half hour, London Morning. Cloudy today, a 40% chance of showers all day. A northwest wind gusting to 50 kilometers an hour this morning and this afternoon. A high of 13 tonight, a chance of rain, wind, and a low of 5. And right now it's mild. It's 13 degrees and mostly cloudy at 6:30.
7: This is CBC News. From CBC London, the 6:30 local news. Good morning. I'm Angela McInnes. A second crash into the same Warncliffe Road building in less than 3 years is reopening emotional wounds for one London family. A vehicle slammed into the commercial property at Warncliffe Road South and Byron Avenue Monday morning, causing major structural damage. Anam Arif owns the property and previously lived in the apartment above the business. She says a collision brought back memories of a 2023 crash that forced her family from their home.
8: I think that emotional trauma was kind of starting to wear off a bit. I remember my kids, they were just afraid to go anywhere in the car. They didn't want to, even like just going to the grocery store, like, no, we don't want to go in the car. They just wanted to be home. We'd walk. We would literally just walk because they just felt so unsafe. And having this happen again, dealing with the same stuff, the pictures, the process, everything, it's like reliving your nightmare all over again.
7: Arif says the family is still dealing with insurance and legal fallout tied to the first crash. She and other business owners are now calling for changes at the intersection before someone is seriously hurt. The lawyer representing the family of a Sarnia man who was fatally shot by London police almost 5 years ago is welcoming an inquest jury's recommendations that could help prevent deaths like Justin Bourassa's in the future. The 29-year-old tennis pro died in hospital after he was shot by police during an interaction. After a week-long inquest, a jury ruled yesterday that Bourassa's death was a homicide. They also made 10 recommendations, including enhanced training and a mandatory debriefing process after critical incidents. The Bourassa family's lawyer, Megan Daniels, says the family is pleased by the recommendations, but frustrated by the process.
9: Nothing can bring Justin back. And I think this family in particular found this quite difficult because the evidence in this inquest was very difficult to follow, left a lot of questions. And in the end, I'm not sure they ended up with a complete picture of how this exactly happened. And I think that that was extremely difficult for them to tolerate.
7: A coroner's inquest is mandatory in Ontario when someone dies during a police interaction. The term homicide in the context of an inquest does not assign legal blame. The city of Stratford has launched a legal challenge of the province's strong mayor powers. The city says the strong mayor legislation goes against the rule of law and democracy. Stratford Councillor Mark Hunter is one of those who call for the city to take legal action.
10: I think the concern is this encroachment into what's traditionally been a municipal area, and that they're doing it by eliminating a democratic process. I really think that's the most important message here, that they're making city councils undemocratic.
7: In a statement, the press secretary for Minister of Municipal Affairs and Housing, Rob Flack, said mayors understand their communities best, and the legislation gives municipalities tools to move faster on critical infrastructure such as housing and economic development. They did not comment on the action taken by the city, saying they cannot comment on matters that are before the court. We'll hear more from Hunter after the 7:30 news. A plan to build a care home and apartment building on a residential street was voted down by city councillors. A majority of councillors opted against approving the proposal for Bluegrass Drive near Sarnia and Hyde Park Roads. Some councillors agreed with residents who said the development would generate too much traffic and noise on the street. Deputy Mayor Sean Lewis voted in favor of the plan. He says because staff recommended approval, the no vote is likely to be appealed at the Ontario Land Tribunal.
11: Because I think the consequences of going down this path for the next several months, which is what I see starting to happen, going down this path of we're going to refuse anything that the public objects to is a very dangerous path and a very expensive one when we start racking up the legal bills at the OLT.
7: A motion to approve the proposal failed by a vote of 5-10. And finally, budget and enrollment pressures are having an effect on Fanshawe College's downtown campus. Officials have confirmed that the college will close Chef's Table for the summer. That's a restaurant the college operates in one of two campus buildings on Dundas Place. The closure is the result of ongoing pressures at Fanshawe caused by federal government caps on foreign student enrollment. Sylvana McDonald heads Fanshawe's Faculty of Business and Hospitality. She says there are tentative plans to consolidate Chef's Table with a cafe the school operates in the same building.
12: Well, I can't actually, unfortunately, tell you about the specifics of what we're planning because we're still waiting on some financial information as well as architect and engineering information to be able to finalize it. But essentially what we're hoping to do is to really, again, provide some updated redesigned space for our faculty, students, and our community.
7: The cafe in the building will stay open Monday to Friday up to 2:00. And Andrew, that's your local news.
0: All right, thanks a lot, Angela. It's 25 minutes to 7. My name is Andrew Brown, and this is London Morning. Canadians lost more than $700 million to fraud last year. That's according to the latest report by the Canadian Anti-Fraud Center. The problem is getting worse, and that got CBC's Manjula Selvaraja wondering, is it a good idea to buy cybercrime insurance?
13: An email from a hydro company threatening to cut your power off unless you pay up. A website that offers to help you get your passport faster for a fee. These are some examples of scams targeting Canadians from a long list compiled by the Canadian Anti-Fraud Center. Though these crimes are hidden behind screens, Brent Arnold says the harms are real and devastating. He's a cybersecurity lawyer and a partner at Ink Law.
14: They could drain your whole bank account. They can impersonate you, do things to tank your credit rating. The process of clearing your name and clearing your credit rating up after somebody's damaged it, after they stole your identity, can take years.
13: Claudio Popa says people who go through these experiences can feel like they're victimized twice. First by the criminals.
15: And then they get victimized by the organization that they have been banking with. They have experienced a traumatic situation. They go back to their financial institution. The financial institution says, we're sorry, but we can't tell the difference between whether you let your guard down or you did this intentionally.
13: Popa is a cybersecurity expert and consultant. He's also the co-founder of the Knowledge Flow Cybersecurity Foundation, a nonprofit aimed at increasing awareness about cybersecurity across the country. The Canadian Anti-Fraud Center says Canadians have lost more than $2.4 billion to fraud since 2022. The 2025 tally alone was a record high, over $700 million in losses in more than 100,000 incidents. And these numbers are conservative. The center estimates that only 5 to 10% of actual instances are reported. Meanwhile, a growing number of insurance companies offer cybercrime coverage.
16: There are things like identity theft, protection against financial loss through, you know, fraud that happens through online scams or phishing. It can extend to things like ransomware or cyber extortion.
13: Mahan Azimi is Director of Policy at the Insurance Bureau of Canada, a national association for the industry.
16: Even helping with negotiating or with restoring your systems once they've been breached, in addition to some niche products, which include things like cyberbullying or online harassment support, and insurance can help offset things like counseling costs, removing content from the internet, as well as monitoring for that content.
13: Cybercrime coverage is available as a standalone package through an insurance broker, or more commonly as an add-on to a homeowner or tenant insurance policy. Azimi says pricing can vary according to each person's situation. I reached out to several insurance companies about how much coverage like this can cost. Aviva Canada replied to me saying the average premium for a personal cyber insurance add-on is approximately $6 a month. So, should the average Canadian consider paying for cybercrime coverage? Brent Arnold recommends running a risk audit of your life, assessing how exposed you are to digital fraud, from social media accounts and kids surfing the internet, right through to the smart devices in your home.
14: How much of my personal life and professional life and financial life is online?
13: And ask yourself if you can afford a loss without insurance.
14: If you're incredibly rich, your $50,000 identity theft loss maybe isn't that big a deal. If you only have $50,000, then that's a huge deal relative to the cost of the insurance. So if you have more to protect, there's a better case for doing it because the coverage, the cost of coverage relative to what you might lose is a much bigger difference.
13: If you do decide to take the plunge, check first to see what protection your financial institutions already provide so you're not duplicating coverage. Claudio Popa recommends asking about exclusions, deductibles, caps, and importantly, the preventive steps you need to take to avoid voiding it.
15: And of course, the key question is, if you see that an authorized transaction has taken place and I get defrauded based on some kind of sophisticated social engineering exploit, do I lose coverage?
13: Both he and Brent Arnold emphasize that insurance is not a substitute for good cyber hygiene. That means using multi-factor authentication, varied and complex passwords, data backups you can turn to in case of a ransomware attack, withdrawal limits on your financial accounts, and credit freezes with Equifax and TransUnion so bad actors won't be able to open new accounts in your name. Insurance aside, a few minutes spent being careful could save you from weeks, maybe even years of pain. For CBC Radio, I'm Manjula Selvaraja.
0: Thank you very much for that, Manjula. It's now 19 minutes before 7, and you're listening to London Morning on CBC Radio 1.

0: The Flamin' Lips with Yoshimi Battles the Pink Robots, part one. It's almost 16 minutes before 7. That one came on the text line, right?
1: Yeah, yeah. Thanks to a listener for texting in. Stay tuned for part two.
0: Yeah, you're going to play part two.
1: Don't even know if there's a part two.
0: It was good. It was. I liked it.
1: Yeah.
0: Yeah.
1: It's been a minute since I've listened to Flaming Lips.
0: Yeah, me too.
1: And that reminds me that I should probably get back into that.
0: That's right. The robots are trying to win, man.
1: Also, on a tangent from there, you could listen to Pavement if you want that kind of sound as well. I could do a deep dive on 90s alt just all morning. But that's not what I do here. What I do here is I watch the roads.
0: You could do the other thing too if you felt like it.
1: Yeah. So
0: just know you have creative control here.
1: Oof. I could lock the door. They'd find a way to get me off the air. But thanks to a listener for that song suggestion. And also thanks to a listener for texting in this traffic tip. Quite recently, Highway 19 or Plank Line is closed in both directions between Ostrander Road and Airport Road. That's north of Tillsonburg. There was a single vehicle collision there. Police do not know the extent of the injuries, but they are asking motorists to avoid the area and plan alternate routes. Again, that is just above Tillsonburg. Highway 19 or Plank Line closed in both directions between Ostrander Road and Airport Road. City streets in London and 400 series highways are collision free at this hour. Traffic for the most part is still light, but I am seeing slowdowns on Highbury Avenue from Hamilton Road to the 401 thanks to lane restrictions through ongoing infrastructure work there. The de facto alternate route, Veterans Memorial Parkway, is also showing some minor slowdowns north of the 401. Condition wise, roads are damp, and with the weather, will likely be damp or wet throughout the day. Visibility is full, and if you're walking, biking, or working outside, current winds are light, but they are gusty. If you have a traffic tip, we have a text line. That number is 519-281-6593.
0: All right. Thank you very much, Ryan. It's going to be cloudy all day today. I was just looking at the hourly forecast. There's a 40% chance of showers from now until around 6 o'clock tomorrow morning. So the next 24 hours. That comes with a bunch of wind, too. Looks like most of the day we have wind gusts from the northwest up to 50 kilometers an hour. So we'll be blowing out there. A high of 13 degrees. Tonight, more rain, more wind, a low of 6. And then tomorrow, it looks like a high of 13 again. Cloudy. No rain in the forecast tomorrow, but a north wind, again, gusting to 50 kilometers an hour. But then it does look like it's going to warm up. Friday, sunny and cloudy, a high of 20. Saturday, a high of 25 with a chance of rain. Sunday, a high of 23. Monday, a high of 26. So we'll start living in that world over the next couple of days. Right now, a mild start to the day. It's 13. It's mostly cloudy. It's 12 minutes before 7. And 95% of Canadian physicians are now using digital records. But only about half of Canadians, 47%, have ever actually accessed their own health information electronically. That's from a recently published report in the Canadian Medical Association Journal. Dr. Raj Bhardwaj has a lot to say about this. He's here for our weekly checkup, Doc. Good morning.
2: Good morning, Andrew.
0: So what caught your eye here?
2: A couple things. I mean, those stats you mentioned definitely caught my eye, but also the report points out that if we don't proceed in a coordinated kind of way, we might end up building a bunch of different health electronic health systems that don't really talk to each other. You know, so for example, like working in a hospital, I might be able to see your records from previous admissions to the hospital, or even, you know, a hospital in a different city in the province. But I probably won't be able to see your records from your family doctor's office or your, you know, any specialists that you saw outside the hospital, because they use their own systems that don't necessarily talk to the hospital system. So ideally, we need to have systems that can talk to each other. And if you sort of zoom out, you know, you'll find that now even the best integrated health electronic health record systems don't talk across provincial boundaries. So if you get emergency surgery because you break your leg skiing in BC or Alberta, your doctor at home can't see those x-rays, can't see the records, can't look at blood tests or operative reports, anything like that. So electronic health records, they have a ton of potential, but, you know, it's going to take time, money, unfortunately, and a lot of effort to achieve a really integrated network across the country.
0: All right, well, let's talk about money then. And how exactly does giving doctors and patients access to health records save money?
2: So imagine if you don't have electronic health records in your family doctor's office, and your family doctor's office gets a request to share some information with your specialist because you're going to go see a specialist. And if it's not like digital, then literally it's somebody flipping through files, you know, trying to pick out the pieces of paper that have the right information on them and literally faxing them to your specialist's office. And then hopefully picking up the phone and calling the specialist's office and saying, hey, did you get it? So, I mean, just accessing information in a non-digital way, it takes more time and it's inefficient. And a lot of times the specialist's office might say, oh, forget it, we can't wait anymore for this stuff. We're just going to repeat the tests, whether it's blood tests or imaging or whatever. Right. And so that's a, you know, and if it's time sensitive information, then that's going to cost a lot of money and a lot of lives potentially. Right. And the authors say that this problem, the problem of disconnected data, costs taxpayers more than $9.4 billion each year across the country.
0: Oh, really? Okay. So that's serious money there. Let's talk about health outcomes. How does digital record keeping help with that?
2: Yeah. So, I mean, on the healthcare provider side, right, shared electronic health records, you know, it can reduce duplication of tests, like I mentioned, but it can also really help to coordinate care. You know, if you have a diabetes specialist and an orthopedic surgeon, they can, you know, if the records talk to each other, then they can get a much better insight into, you know, sort of your health overall. And then your family doc, if their records can talk to the family doc as well, then the family doc knows sort of the overall plan and can help to coordinate. On the patient side, I think it's really important. People can act as their own safety check, right? So one thing that really bugs me about the system as it is and as it has been is this idea of we're going to do some tests on you. And if the tests are okay, if they're normal, we're not going to call you. Right? I hate that. As a patient, I hate it. And as a doctor, it makes me nervous every time because it's a risky communication strategy, right? If it's normal, we won't call. That's risky, right? But it's a necessary evil because of the huge costs we would incur if we tried to call everyone for every normal test, just to say, hey, your test was fine, by the way.
0: Fair enough.
2: But, you know, but if we're doing it that way, then some results do slip through the cracks, unfortunately, right? But when people can access their own records, then that risk is considerably lower.
0: Is there a risk with that, though? If people are accessing their own records and then they look at test results, but they don't actually understand what they're looking at?
2: Oh, for sure. Yeah, that's a double-edged sword for sure, right? So if people do understand the information that they're accessing, I think that's a great way to empower people to be informed, engaged participants in their own healthcare. And I think that's a win for everybody. But if they don't understand the information as presented, and I will tell you, it's often presented in a very arcane way, then that can make for a lot of unnecessary concern. Right. To the point where, you know, I was talking to a nurse on my last shift and they were saying that, yeah, there's somebody in the waiting room right now who in the urgent care, you know, on a Sunday night because they're worried that about a blood test that they saw on their app about a blood test result and they didn't know if it was dangerous or not. So they came into the urgent care. Right. So information without understanding is not useful. Now, this might be a limited problem, Andrew, as we pop into the, you know, the age of AI, where people say, okay, I'm going to take these results and I'm going to put them in into an AI thing and see what it says about these results, right? But that can lead to more problems, as you can imagine, and also more disparity, too, between people who are comfortable using that sort of technology and, you know, the privacy risks and stuff that come with it versus people who aren't. But another scenario that I have seen in the urgent care is where somebody comes in and says, well, I got a notification on my app that I had a result and that result says that I have cancer. Now what? Right. Yeah. And it's pretty terrible to find that out on a notification from an app rather than with a face-to-face meeting with your doctor, right? Now, it's the flip side is it's also pretty terrible to have to wait for results until your doctor's office calls you and then can make an appointment for you.
0: Fair enough.
2: So I think some people would prefer to have, you know, any information as soon as possible. Others would probably prefer that the information be shared in person by their doctor with the explanations to go with it, even if that takes a little bit longer.
0: Okay, so you've been a doctor for a minute, Raj, as someone who has worked in both sides of this with and without electronic health records. What do you see as the biggest impact of them?
2: So, I mean, I think that the efficiency and empowering both healthcare providers and patients is huge. So let me give you three scenarios. Mm-hmm. Number one, when I finished residency, this is the late 1990s, I did one of my very first gigs was I did a locum. I was substituting for a family doctor in a really nice small clinic. They were all paper records. And more than once, a patient would come in saying, I just need all my prescriptions refilled. And I'd say, great, you show me what you're on. And they'd say, no, it's all written in the chart. And I swear, Andrew, I could not read the doctor's writing at all. Mm-hmm. And so they would get frustrated with me, and I would turn the chart around. I would literally show them their file and say, you read that.
0: Yeah,
2: can you read
0: say?
2: What it says?
0: Yeah.
2: And they'd be like, no, I can't read. So then I'd have to get the staff at the doctor's office to call the pharmacy, and then the pharmacy would have to look it up, and then they would fax us, or, you know, like, it just took a long, long time.
0: Yeah.
2: Now fast forward to 2013. You remember the big flood in Calgary.
0: Of course.
2: Right. Thousands of people displaced from their homes, big areas of the city evacuated. We had to care for a lot of people who were evacuated and didn't have their medications with them because they were evacuated so quickly. And we couldn't just call their pharmacies because they were closed too because of the flood. But by that time, we had electronic access to medication lists for everybody. So I remember, you know, caring for people. We were literally in a field at the university where people had been evacuated to, and I was on a laptop and I was looking up people's medications and prescribing them the right meds at the right doses. It was fantastic. And now, you know, fast forward to now, we have patient portals so that people can go in to their own records and they can update their own medications. They can update their blood pressure readings from home. They can update, I was in, you know, Mexico and I got a tetanus shot while I was there. And they can update their vaccinations and stuff. There's all sorts of things that people can do that empower them to be more involved with their own healthcare. And I think that's super important. But that powerful data has to go along with understanding.
0: Okay, Doc, thank you.
2: My pleasure.
0: That's Dr. Raj Bhardwaj. He's here every Wednesday, but will not be here the next two Wednesdays. Another doctor will be here in his place because the doc's taking some time off. It's almost 2 minutes before 7. Angela McInnes is back from the newsroom. Angela, what are you working on?
3: Andrew, City Council has voted down a plan to build a care home and apartment building on Bluegrass Drive. That's near Sarnia and Hyde Park Roads. Councillors say it would have led to too much noise and traffic. Others argued that the long-term care home is needed and that opposing the plan would trigger an appeal with the province. A motion to approve the development failed on a 5-10 vote. Andrew.
0: All right. Thanks a lot, Angela. The national news is about 2 minutes away, a little less than that. Right after World Report, transport trucks are involved in a disproportionate number of fatal collisions in Ontario. We're going to talk about why. And then after the local news at 7:30, the city of Stratford has launched a legal challenge against Ontario's strong mayor legislation. I'm going to ask a councillor about that in the next hour of the show.

0: And I'm Andrew Brown. This is London Morning on Wednesday, May 13th. Coming up next, transport trucks are involved in a disproportionate number of crashes in the province. Are drivers getting the training they need? We're going to have a conversation about that in just a minute. Looks like it's going to be cloudy in London today. There's a chance of showers all day, all evening, into tomorrow morning, 40%, and it's going to be windy all day as well. Looks like a northwest wind gusting to 50 kilometers an hour. The high today is 13 degrees, rainy and windy and cloudy again tonight, and a low of 5. And then tomorrow, no rain in the forecast, but cloudy and windy again, a north wind gusting to 50 kilometers an hour. And again, a high of 13 degrees. That's what it is right now, a mild start to the day. It's 13 out there and mostly cloudy. Ryan's watching the commute for us. How is that going, Ryan?
1: I'm still watching a road closure north of Tilsonburg. Highway 19, or Plank Line, is closed in both directions between Ostrander Road and Airport Road following a collision there. Police are asking motorists to keep avoiding that area and to find an alternate route. Andrew? Right.
0: Thanks a lot, Ryan. Angela McInnes is back from the newsroom. Hi there, Angela.
2: Hi, Andrew. Ontario's auditor is raising concerns about AI note-taking tools for medical use. And also, more people are isolating in Ontario due to a possible exposure to hantavirus. We'll have details on these stories and others at 7:30.
0: Transport trucks make up about 3% of the vehicles on the road in the province, but they are involved in 12% of the fatal collisions. Ontario's Auditor General is taking note of that. In her latest report, Shelley Spence found that some trucking students are getting their entry-level certification without completing the proper training. We have Shelley Walker on the line to talk about this. She's the CEO of the Women's Trucking Federation of Canada. Shelley, good morning.
3: Good morning.
0: It's really good to have you. So what jumped out to you in this report?
3: There was no shock factor for me because I'm in the industry.
0: And why is that? Why were you not shocked about this?
3: Well, as a driver in this industry for over 30 years, you know, we have been sounding the alarm on the fact of these truck training schools are not doing their jobs. And we see it on the roads every single day because, unfortunately, we're out there with them just the same as the general public.
0: So let's get into that. In what way are these training schools not doing their jobs?
3: A lot of times they are skirting over prime components to the truck training course. So, for instance, the air brake component. Air brakes alone are a two-day in-class training program, teaching a student how the full air brake system works. What's happening is they bring them in and they make them sign a piece of paper saying they took that course, when in reality, they didn't. Hmm.
0: And why is that course so important?
3: Air brakes are the biggest component on that truck, right? If that system isn't working or it starts to fail, you can kill a lot of people.
0: So I see the Auditor General, she sent 6 people undercover as driving students to 6 training providers over a 6-month period last year. Was there anything in those findings that surprised you?
3: I think, you know, the fact that, you know, issues with left turns and right turns, that makes me even wonder, like, were they even out on the road in a truck? Because you have to make a left or a right turn at some point.
0: So what do you think needs to change, Shelley?
3: Well, basically, you know, we need to improve on the IT systems and controls that are in place. So there needs to be a way to track these fraudulent schools and documents and put a stop to it. We also need to revamp the entry-level training requirements that are here in this province. They're not good enough. We have a lot of really great schools that are out there, but unfortunately, we have more bad schools than

0: good schools. And until we shut them down, we're going to keep having this problem.
1: What makes a good school?
0: A good school teaches everything they're required to teach and then some. Some of these schools go out of their way. So the course is 103.5 hours, but some of these students are getting 150, 200 hours of training. They're learning the real things about the industry, not just taking out so they quickly pass a road test.
1: Yeah, like as you see it, how much time does it take to become a good truck driver, a good safe truck driver?
0: That takes a couple of years, right? So basically what's broken in the system is when you have the bad actors who are not putting them out the door with the basic skills that they need, and then they go to a carrier, and training at a carrier is an additional 6 to 8 weeks. They do team driving. They learn their skills while on the job and with another driver. Right? Nobody's perfect. There's going to be little things that they're not going to know, but they get better training. What's happening now is they go out the door of a school, they basically don't even know how to drive down the road correctly. And then they're going to work at a bad company because right now the good carriers won't hire anybody from the bad schools.
1: So Shelley,
0: go ahead. So there's something in our industry that we call Driver Inc., which is companies that hire and treat them as an independent contractor, which is illegal. And so they hire anybody. They don't care who they hire. They're also frauding the insurance market. So all of this plays into so many different factors that are affecting our industry, and the government needs to step in.
1: Okay, and I want to ask you about the government stepping in just a minute, but you have so much knowledge on this and being aware of this situation for as long as you have. When you drive around Ontario, do you feel safe on the roads?
0: No, I don't. Right? And if you talk to a lot of drivers, you know, we're constantly here on the news or different articles about a driver shortage. We have a shortage of unskilled professional drivers is what we have. We have a lot of professional drivers that are leaving this industry because they no longer feel safe. They no longer feel heard. They no longer feel respected. So why not retire early and find myself something else to do?
1: Something a little safer. So what do you want to see from the province on this?
0: Well, I'd like to see some meetings held with the province right away. We need to be in with the Ministry of Transportation, and we need to discuss some of these changes that they can do right away. IT and system controls, that's something the government can easily do within a 6 to 12 month period. And it's a good place to start.
1: Okay. Shelley, I really appreciate the time this morning. Thank you.
0: Thank you.
1: That's Shelley Walker, the CEO of the Women's Trucking Federation of Canada. CBC did reach out to the government for comment. A spokesperson says the Ministry of Colleges and Universities is working with Ontario's Superintendent of Career Colleges to make sure that all schools offering Class A truck driver training programs will be evaluated by the end of June.

0: anti-queens with Overthinking. The punk rockers from Toronto are at Palisade Social Bowl tonight with Make War and the Iron Roses. It's almost 7:21 now. Ryan's back. Hey there, Ryan.
1: Hello there. Still watching that road closure north of Tillsonburg, Highway 19, our plank line closed in both directions between Ostrander Road and Airport Road. There was a collision. Police asking motorists to avoid the area. Find an alternate route there. City streets in London and 400 series highways still collision free. Traffic lights, a couple of minor slowdowns across the city. Definitely slow going through construction on Highbury Avenue, where lanes are reduced between Hamilton Road and the 401. If you have a traffic tip, we have that text line, 519-281-6593.
0: All right, thanks, Ryan. Looks like it's going to be cloudy all day. A 40% chance of showers all day, all morning, all afternoon, all evening, into tomorrow morning. And windy all day, too. Looks like a northwest wind gusting to 50 kilometers an hour. The high today is 13 degrees. More rain and wind tonight. A low of 5. And then no showers in the forecast tomorrow, but it is going to be cloudy all day and windy again. A north wind gusting to 50 kilometers an hour. And again, a high of 13 degrees. That's what it is right now. It's a mild start to the day. It's 13 out there. It's mostly cloudy. It's 7:22. John Hancock is here with sports. Hey there, John.
2: Hi there.
0: So Montreal had a couple of different playoff games in two different leagues last night. Would you like to start with the win in the PWHL?
2: Let's do that. Marie-Philippe Poulin, who else, scored the game-winning goal at the three-minute mark of the third. The Victoire defeated two-time defending Walter Cup champion Minnesota 2-1 in the fifth and deciding game of their semifinal series. It was the second game winner for Poulin in this series. She'd rather talk about Anne-Renée Debien, who made 25 shots, saves in the net for the Victoire.
3: Honestly, she's our brick wall. She's so composed out there. We're truly lucky to have her. Honestly, there's moments where we kind of let her hang dry, and she's always able to pull us out of those moments, and she's done that all series long. We can talk about that first game all day long, but whoever, how you finish, that's how it matters. And honestly, the way she finished, she's resilient, she has the grit, she's competitive, and we want to win for her, she wants to win for us, and we're on this together, and honestly, she's the backbone of our team.
2: Montreal coach Corey Chevry.
4: I think it's our biggest win in our organization's history. We had to fight tooth and nail against a team like Minnesota. It wasn't easy. It just shows a lot of what we've been through as an organization for 3 years. Like, it's not just overnight that a win like that happens. This group really showed up for our organization.
2: So Montreal advances to play the Ottawa Charge in an all-Canadian best-of-five PWHL final. Gets underway Thursday in Montreal. The other Montreal team, tough loss, 3-2 to Buffalo to even that series at 2 in the Stanley Cup playoffs. Zach Benson celebrated his 21st birthday with the winning goal on a backhand on the power play. Tage Thompson tied it with a fluke goal. He also had an assist. And Alex Newhook scored again. He's got 5 goals in 3 games for the Canadiens. Cole Caulfield also scored. And Jake Evans of the Canadiens says, hey, don't worry, we always bounce back.
5: We've done it all year. We always bounce back. We believe in each other, and we have a lot of confidence in each other. And I thought we played pretty well. The way we like to play is we're just rolling lines, and everyone's going, and we're playing fast. And I think the flow of that game just wasn't there. Not our best games of the series, but we had a chance to win.
2: Game 5 Thursday in Buffalo. Vegas beat Anaheim in overtime to go up 3-2. Game 6 Thursday in Anaheim. And Colorado's hosting Minnesota tonight in Game 5 with the Avalanche up 3-1. Sidney Crosby obviously hasn't had enough hockey yet.
0: Yeah, I see that. Yeah.
2: There he goes. He's off his way to Switzerland. Fourth time that he's represented Canada at the World Men's Hockey. Canada opens the tournament Friday against Sweden. Kitchener Rangers completed a 4-game sweep of the Barrie Colts, winning 4-2 last night. Christian Humphreys broke a 2-2 tie midway through the third, and Sam O'Reilly scored an insurance goal into an empty net. Rangers win the J. Ross Robertson Cup, their 5th OHL title overall, but first since 2008, and they advance to the Memorial Cup in Kelowna later this month. In the Quebec Maritimes Junior Final, Chicoutimi beat the Moncton Wildcats 5-4 in overtime to go up 2-1. Game 4 tonight in Chicoutimi. And in the Western Hockey League Final, the Everett Silvertips beat the Prince Albert Raiders 3-2 for a 2-1 series lead with Game 4 tonight in Prince Albert. And the Centennial Cup Junior A Hockey Championship is going on all this week in Summerside, PEI. The host Western Capitals beat Thunder Bay to clinch a playoff spot. Manitoba's Niverville Nighthawks handed Canmore their first loss, and those two teams will be in the playoffs. And Longueuil beat the Greater Sudbury Cubs. Cubs won't make the playoffs. Final round robin games today.
0: It's a lot of hockey, isn't it?
2: Was it ever.
0: How about the NBA playoffs?
2: San Antonio, 126. Minnesota, 97. Victor Wembanyama finished with 27 points, 17 rebounds, 5 assists. He's quite the talent, isn't
0: so
2: he?
0: So good. And he elbowed that guy in the neck in the game before that. You see that?
2: Yes. Ooh. Spurs now up 3-2. Game 6 Friday in Minneapolis. Winner of this series faces defending champion Oklahoma City in the Western Conference Final. Cleveland plays at Detroit tonight. Series tied 2-2. The eventual winner will play the New York Knicks in the Eastern Conference Final. In the Canadian Elite Basketball League, which CBC is broadcasting the games online, Ottawa Blackjacks beat Calgary Surge 93-88. They're also showing the games on CBC Gem and on the YouTube channel. And Blue Jays came back from 5 runs down to tie it, only to lose in extra innings to Tampa 7-6. Been that kind of season so far for Toronto.
0: Yeah.
2: Rays have won 16 of 18, and they'll go for the sweep tonight. Dylan Cease gets the start for Toronto. There you go.
0: Fantastic, John. What a sports cast.
2: Take care.
0: What's going on? Talk soon.
2: That's
0: Bye. John Hancock with sports. It's 7:27 now. And, of course, gas prices are still way up because of the war in the Middle East. And that has some Canadians wondering about electric cars. And if that's you, we've got you covered. Colin Robar is with the Clean Foundation, and he has some tips.
6: I think it's definitely really making people think about their relationship with their gas vehicle. And if they want to continue dealing with this up and down of fuel costs and the impact that it can have on their finances with no warning. EVs haven't necessarily gotten a lot cheaper than they were, but they haven't gotten more expensive is the real key. There are vehicles that are coming back out. A couple ones off the top of my head would be like the new Chevrolet Bolt, the new Nissan Leaf. These are vehicles that people would be familiar with the name of, but there are new versions out that are the same price as their previous versions were a couple of years ago. So even though they have better batteries, better charging, you know, more range, they're actually the same price. So we're not seeing the same inflation impact on them as we're seeing with other vehicles. The biggest rebate that exists right now would be the federal affordable electric vehicle program, which gives a $5,000 rebate on fully electric vehicles, up to $2,500 for plug-in hybrid vehicles for a final transaction value of $50,000 or less. With Canada's clean fuel regulation carbon credits, there are EV charging manufacturers that are actually giving away free EV chargers if you participate in the carbon credit program. So basically, as you charge your electric vehicle, that generates carbon credits, and they will actually pay you for every kilowatt hour that you put into your car on top of giving you that free charger.
0: Okay, that's Colin Robar, the manager of clean transportation at the Clean Foundation. The local news is up in a minute. Right after that, the city of Stratford has launched a legal challenge against Ontario's strong mayor legislation. I'm going to ask a councillor in Stratford about that. And then after the national news at 8, it happens more often than you might think in London, a car smashing into a building. We're going to hear why some business owners want the city to make some changes. Looks like it's going to be cloudy all day in London, and there's a chance of showers all day as well. Environment Canada is saying a 40% chance of showers from now until about 6 o'clock tomorrow morning. And it's going to be windy, too. A northwest wind gusting to 50 kilometers an hour much of today. A high of 13 degrees. More rain and wind and cloudiness tonight. And a low of 5. Right now, it's mild. It's 13 degrees and mostly cloudy at 7:30.
7: This is CBC News. From CBC London, the 7:30 local news. Good morning, I'm Angela McInnes. More people are isolating in Ontario due to a possible exposure to hantavirus. However, the health ministry says they are considered at low risk of having contracted the virus. CBC Toronto's Clara Pasica has an update.
8: An additional 7 people in Ontario are being monitored as they isolate. Now, the isolation time period is considerable, 45 days. That's because the incubation period for hantavirus can be quite long. Ontario's Minister of Health says these 7 individuals are considered low-risk contacts. They're being told to isolate out of an abundance of caution. These 7 are in addition to the 3 people in Ontario who were asked to isolate after being exposed to the virus while traveling and are considered high risk. In Ontario, those considered high risk include a couple in Grey Bruce who was on the ship and a visitor to the Greater Toronto Area in the Peel Region. They all shared a flight with a cruise passenger who later died of hantavirus. The Public Health Agency of Canada says passengers and crew members who were on the vessel, along with anyone identified as high risk contacts from a flight with a confirmed case, should not travel. The number of positive cases internationally has grown to 11, including 3 deaths. The director of the World Health Organization said the risk of hantavirus to health on a global scale continues to be low and is not a pandemic threat.
7: That's the CBC's Clara Pasica in Toronto. And Ontario's auditor is raising concerns about AI note-taking tools the province tested for medical use. She says during testing, they provided incorrect information and demonstrated AI hallucinations. Queen's Park reporter Sean Jeffords has that story.
9: So I kind of mentioned, please look at the transcript when you're done.
10: Ontario's Auditor General recounting her own experience with an AI medical transcription system. Shelley Spence says she asked her doctor to make sure the notes were accurate. She did that because in her latest report, she found the Ontario systems demonstrated serious errors during testing.
9: We did recommend that thorough testing being done.
10: Spence says that during a procurement process for the systems, government evaluators tested 20 of the programs. They found serious errors. They ranged from incorrect drugs being prescribed or key details missed to so-called AI hallucinations being written into the notes. In those cases, the AI suggested therapy or blood tests not ordered by the physicians. Ontario's procurement minister, Stephen Crawford, says the errors were found during the testing phase of the process.
11: The doctors that go through and use this product oversee every aspect of it.
10: Green Party leader Mike Schreiner says the auditor's findings are disturbing.
12: But we also have to make sure at the same time that it's actually providing accurate information.
10: The government has accepted 9 of the auditor's 10 recommendations. Sean Jeffords, CBC News, Toronto.
7: Ontario has sent 3 fire ranger crews and engines to help with the wildfire situation in Minnesota. They were deployed from the Dryden, Pickle Lake, and Sudbury areas earlier this week. Provincial officials say the decision to provide resources to other jurisdictions is based on the province's own forecasted fire activity and resource levels. Ontario is a member of the Great Lakes Forest Fire Compact. The partnership includes Manitoba, Michigan, Minnesota, and Wisconsin. It allows these jurisdictions to share resources during the wildfire season. The U.S. National Weather Service issued a red flag warning on Tuesday for 35 counties in Minnesota due to extreme fire risk conditions. City Council has voted down a plan to build a long-term care home and an apartment building on a residential lot in West London. The developer applied to build a 224-bed care home along with 54-unit apartment building on Bluegrass Drive. That's located near Sarnia and Hyde Park Roads. Both buildings would be 4 stories tall. There were 20 letters sent to council opposing the plan, with residents concerned about noise and traffic. Councillor Steve Lehman says a development isn't right for a residential street.
13: You're going to get shift work changes. You're going to get delivery vehicles, maintenance vehicles, visitors coming and going. Just a lot of noise and disruption. Again, in this neighborhood environment. If this was out on Sarnia Road, it'd be a totally different story, but it's not.
7: Other councillors argued that the care home is needed and that opposing the plan could trigger an appeal with the province. A motion to approve the development failed on a 5-10 vote. And finally, residents and business owners near Warncliffe Road South and Byron Avenue are renewing calls for safety upgrades after another vehicle crashed into a commercial building Monday morning. The intersection has been the site of repeated collisions over the years, with concerns raised about traffic flow and visibility near the Horton Street underpass. Landlord Anam Arif says she worries a future crash could seriously injure a pedestrian.
14: I really hope something gets done as quickly as possible before, you know, I mean, everything, buildings and like the cars, everything, things get recovered. But if a life is lost, no one can recover that.
15: Arif says her family is now planning to install protective barriers outside the building to help prevent future vehicles from crashing into the property. She and other business owners are also calling on the city to make safety improvements at the intersection before someone is seriously hurt. And Ward 11 Councillor Skylar Frank says the city is looking at long-term upgrades on Wharncliffe. Frank joins us on the show to tell us more after the 8 o'clock news. And Andrew, that's your local news.
0: All right. Thanks, Angela. Yeah, we're really looking forward to that conversation with Councillor Frank in a little bit more than a half hour from now. It is 24 minutes now before 8. My name is Andrew Brown, and you're listening to London Morning. The city of Stratford has launched a legal challenge against the province's strong mayor legislation. They give mayors control over appointments and the ability to hire and fire most city staff, and way more influence over council votes. Mark Hunter is a councillor in Stratford. He is not in favor of giving mayors more power, and he's here to tell us about it. Councillor Hunter, good morning.
16: Good morning, Andrew.
0: So what is it about these strong mayor powers that you don't like?
16: Well, primarily, it's that it removes the majority rule from the council meeting. You know, we don't have a great legal definition of what democracy is, but the Supreme Court consistently says that it's majority rule. And by removing that from the council, it is, in our opinion, clearly undemocratic. And more importantly, what it does is it lessens the voice of the residents in our community.
0: Okay. And so let's go into that a bit more. Well, why do you say it lessens the voice? Like, what is it about giving the mayors more power that, as you see it, is undemocratic?
16: Well, primarily the end of majority rule. So when our residents elected us 4 years ago and are preparing to elect those of us running again, they expect representation. When we sit in council chamber, at least in Stratford, we have robust discussions. We don't always disagree, and I think that's healthy, but ultimately we come to a consensus. When those representatives have a lesser voice, what the legislation allows is the mayor plus one third of council can pass bylaws. The mayor can veto council bylaws, and so it's that loss of representation that I think is what's put us, which I think is offside.
0: Okay, I hear you, and. Of course, these powers have existed now since May 1st of last year.
16: Yes.
0: The mayor in Stratford is Martin Ritsma. Has anything happened in Stratford that has been cause for concern for you?
16: No. Mayor Ritsma has, right from the start, delegated as many of the powers as he's able to delegate. And even the powers he's not able to delegate, he relied on the consensus of council. So our concern is not with our present situation. Our concern is for the future. And if we get a future mayor who is less inclined to be receptive to the will of council, it could create issues, as it has already in other municipalities.
0: Okay, so of course the province is the reason that these strong mayor powers exist. The provincial government says that they should help with things like housing starts. Do you think there's anything to that?
16: I understand the motivation. Housing's an important issue, I think, in every community in Ontario, probably across the country. But we haven't seen our council be an impediment to housing starts. In the last year, our housing starts are up in Stratford, but we strong mayor powers have never been used. So there's no link between the two, in my opinion.
0: Okay. So this legal challenge, where did it start and where is it now?
16: Well, the process started immediately after Stratford was given strong mayor powers, when our council passed a motion that we would not use strong mayor powers. That was a non-binding motion because we don't have the ability to reject what the province makes law, mm-hmm. But it was a symbolic one. And from the start, we've been reached out to member of provincial parliament. We've had meetings with members from the Ministry of Municipal Affairs and Housing, trying to find a resolution to this. And Unfortunately, these things just take time, and we were not able to reach a satisfactory conclusion, and so that's led us to this charter challenge.
0: Okay, and how much support is this on Stratford Council?
16: There was unanimous support for the challenge. There were some questions raised around funding for this because it will be expensive, but there was unanimous support for proceeding with the challenge.
0: How expensive is it going to be?
16: You never really know, because if we're successful at the initial hearing, our suspicion is the province would appeal. It could end up at the Supreme Court, and if it goes that far, it's hard to put a dollar figure on it, but several hundred thousand dollars would not be out of the question.
0: Okay, do you think the taxpayers in your area have an appetite for that?
16: I think what they have an appetite for is continuing to be well represented. And if that's the cost of that, I think they're willing to pay it. And we'll also be reaching out to other municipalities to see if they're willing to share in the funding of this.
0: Have you heard back? Are any other municipalities interested in this, do you think?
16: Not today. This just became public on Monday.
0: Gotcha.
16: But we are making outreach currently to see if we can get some more support.
0: Okay, we look forward to following this. Councillor, I thank you very much for the time.
16: Thanks for your interest. I appreciate it, Andrew.
0: Yeah, anytime. That's Mark Hunter, a councillor in Stratford. It is now almost 18 minutes before 8 o'clock. You're listening to London Morning on CBC Radio 1. And Stratford singer-songwriter Dana Manning's latest album, it's called Field Notes. It's out now. And Ryan noticed a Facebook post from Dana explaining something special about one of the new songs. So what's going on there, Ryan?
1: Well, the song World We Live In is what she was talking about, and it features quite a few members of her family, which made me really curious. So I got Dana on the line to tell me more about it.
17: It's my favorite song on the album, number one. I feel like I captured the feeling I was trying to capture, which is there are so many unbelievably important things happening around us in the world all the time that we should be paying our attention to, but we're somehow paying our attention to small things like traffic lights and air conditioning units and dyeing our hair. And I think that we're a bit disconnected. And I know that I'd like to have more opportunities to connect with my community. And so there's that line about, I want to stare at the campfire. I want to sing to the same stars, and I just want to wonder where you are. I just think we all know exactly where each other are these days with our little phones. And it's about the bigger picture of what's important in the world and trying to figure out how we can get past these small problems we're solving every day to think about the bigger ones.
1: And you've got some family on this track.
17: I actually have more family than I even put in that post. My mom plays clarinet. My father plays second trumpet. The first trumpet on the album is Phil Sigwin from the Stratford Festival. My daughter is singing with me. I wanted to have a younger voice come in to kind of represent the world that we pass on. And then my husband is actually one of those radio voices at the end of the song. There's a whole bunch of fake news stories that happen. You can't really hear them, but there's a story about the Flat World Society and all these, one town is banning Tuesdays. But if you get an Atmos mix of it, you can hear them all.

0: tune from Dana Manning's new album, from Dana and her family, with the world we live in. It's 11 minutes now before 8. Ryan's back now. Hey, Ryan.
1: Hi there.
0: How's it going out there?
1: It's all right in the city of London, but I'm still watching a road closure north of Tilsonburg. Piers Highway 19 or Plank Line remains closed in both directions between Ostrander Road and Airport Road. There was a collision there. Police asking motorists to avoid the area and find an alternate route. And I have not heard of a reopening time as of yet. Inside the city, not bad. No collisions, but a growing number of minor slowdowns as the morning commute ramps up. If you'd like to let me know what you see out there, I am receptive. Text me at 519-281-6593.
0: Thank you very much, Ryan. Okay, looks like it's going to be cloudy pretty much all day. A chance of rain all day, a 40% chance all afternoon, all evening, all morning, everything. And windy, too. A northwest wind gusting to 50 kilometers an hour pretty much all day, too. A high of 13 degrees. Rainy and windy again tonight, a low of 5. And windy again tomorrow. A north wind gusting to 50 kilometers an hour and a high of 13. Nothing we can't handle. We're used to the lousy weather around here. It's 10 minutes now before 8. And a new report is looking at how a lack of funding for hospitals in Ontario is affecting patients. It's called Failure by Design, Ontario's Deepening Hospital Funding Crisis. Andrew Longhurst with the Canadian Centre for Policy Alternatives wrote it, and he spoke with Chris Ensing on Afternoon Drive.
2: Ontario is really facing a lot of challenges in terms of providing hospital care. We know that emergency departments are really struggling. We know that staff are struggling. We're also seeing a large number of layoffs in healthcare and hospitals across the province. So this comes at a time when, you know, these are issues that are really important to Ontarians, and it was an opportunity to shed light on what's happening.
3: Tell us about some of the findings inside of the report.
2: So overall, provincially, the study has found that the majority of hospitals in the province have been in deficit since 2022. We have 3 years of public data available. We've also learned in the last few weeks that upwards of 70% of Ontario hospitals will be in deficit in this most recent fiscal year that just closed off in March. So we're seeing tremendous financial pressures and strain on the sector. And what the report really is looking at and examining is how this impacts patient access to care and the implications for that hospital funding austerity from the provincial government and how that's affecting communities locally.
3: Hey, what are you seeing there? Yeah, so if you had a deficit before, a year ago, you have a deficit now. What does that tell you from a patient care perspective?
2: Hospitals are in a very challenging position, and this is true at London Health Sciences. This is true at Windsor Regional. These are hospitals that are dealing with multi-year deficits, and rather than hospitals being in a position to think about how do we expand services, how do we reduce wait times, how do we increase our staffing levels to provide the intensity of care that patients need, hospitals are having to think about how do we cut back, how do we remove services, how do we lay off staff. It's entirely the wrong direction we need to be moving in.
0: That's Andrew Longhurst. He's a senior researcher at the Canadian Centre for Policy Alternatives, and he was speaking with Chris Ensing, who's filling in on Afternoon Drive this week. It's 8 minutes now before 8. Crystal Lee Ramlakhan is here with her business report. Crystal Lee, good morning.
4: Hi, good morning, Andrew.
0: Okay, so I'm seeing there's some new data that shows global demand for electric vehicles is on the rise. So what kind of details do you have there?
4: Yes, that's right. So global demand for electric vehicles rose for a second straight month in April, as, of course, buyers face higher gas prices with the war in the Middle East. Mm-hmm. So registrations of new EVs and plug-in hybrids rose 6% compared to a year ago to 1.6 million. But there was a drop-off from the record high that we saw the month before in March. Now, the report says demand continues to be supported by things like policy and incentives, of course, again, rising fuel prices and growing Chinese manufacturers. Mm-hmm. So in Europe, registrations climbed 27% to about 400,000 units. And countries in the European Economic Area and Switzerland have committed nearly 200 billion euros to their EV ecosystem, because it's all about what's around it to support it too as well, right? Like chargers, those kinds of things.
0: It's so much stuff, right? Yeah, like so many things have been keeping people out of EVs.
4: And, exactly. And so they're investing in them there.
0: Yeah.
4: And but, you know, the global picture was uneven. So in China, registrations fell 8% after support for auto trade-ins was withdrawn and a tax break on EV purchases expired. But Chinese manufacturers have expanded abroad, like I was saying, with exports more than doubling last year's, reaching nearly 1.4 million units in the first 4 months of this year. Now, here in North America, registrations dropped 28% to just 120,000 units. And this is after the end of some U.S. tax credits and proposals by the Trump administration to further ease carbon dioxide emissions rules. Mexico, though, stood out with sales up nearly 50% this year, while Canada's 7% decline is expected to reverse after a new rebate incentive program was introduced earlier this year.
0: All right. We'll definitely follow the Canadian end of things, I'm sure, going forward. We have another one here, Crystally. Post Media says it's getting out of the flyer business.
4: Yes, that's right. It says it's exiting the flyer distribution business as it adapts to shifting consumer behaviors and a changing media landscape. So the move will result in the loss of 50 full-time and 200 part-time jobs. And the Toronto-based media company says it's working with clients and partners to ensure a smooth transition. So flyer distribution will be phased out beginning June 8th and will stop completely by the end of August. And Post Media says it's directing investment and resources toward the areas of greatest impact and opportunity. It says the decision will allow it to keep pace with industry change and respond to consumer preferences. Yeah, and it's an interesting thing because there's such a wide range of how people feel about flyers, right? Some people have signs on their mailboxes that say no flyers.
0: Yeah.
4: While others are like huge coupon clippers.
0: Absolutely. I used to deliver papers when I was a kid, and the flyers was something that I had to do twice a week. So everyone who didn't subscribe to the paper, I had to bring them a flyer, which is like so many houses. But I missed this one older lady. I didn't bring her a flyer one time. She pulled me aside and she started offering me 25 cents a week to make sure that I got her flyer because it was so important to her, you know?
4: Yeah, there you go. Very important to some people.
0: Absolutely. All right. And we've got one more here, Crystally. So many industries are feeling the effects of this war in the Middle East, even the snack business now.
4: Yes, that's right. So Japanese snack maker Calbee plans to switch to black and white packaging for some of its potato chips because of chemical shortages. So it says it's having difficulties getting raw materials such as a petrochemical used in paints and inks. So customers will no longer see the familiar colorful designs on the bags. However, the Japanese government says the country has secured enough oil-derived products to last into next year. So they're a little puzzled with this, but you know, overall, worries about crude oil products have been building since the Strait of Hormuz was essentially closed in late February. So the liquid is used in the production of plastics, drugs, and other goods. And then in India, aluminum containers have been in short supply since the closure of the Strait of Hormuz. And Diet Coke is only sold in cans in India. So those able to get their hands on the drink have capitalized on the shortage by throwing Diet Coke-themed parties, charging cover for these events, and even raffling off some of these cans at the event so people can have their, quote, fridge cigarettes, that people call them, at home in peace.
0: it's not my thing, but you meet a Diet Coke drinker. Those are hardcore fans there. You don't want to take Diet Coke away from the Diet Coke people.
4: No, they love it.
0: Thank you, Crystally.
4: Thanks, Andrew.
0: That's Crystally Ramlakhan with the business news. It's almost 2 minutes before 8. Angela McInnes is back. Hi, Angela.
5: Hi, Andrew. The dine-in restaurant that operates out of Fanshawe College's downtown campus will close for the summer. The school confirmed the news, saying it's due in part to reduced enrollment and ongoing budget pressures. Reporter Andrew Lupton has the full story on our website.
0: Thank you very much, Angela. It's 2 minutes now before 8. It's almost time for World Report. Coming up right after the news, it happens more often than you might think in London. A car smashing into a building. We're going to hear why some business owners want the city to make some changes. The counselor for Ward 11 will also be my guest in about 10 minutes. And then at 20 past 8, we're going to help you stay safe on the water as boating season gets going. Cloudy all day today in London. A chance of rain all day as well. And wind all day. From the northwest, gusting to 50 kilometers an hour. going to be a high of 13 degrees today, rainy and windy again tonight, and a low of 5. And then tomorrow, cloudy, no rain in the forecast. But it does look like it's going to be windy again, a north wind again, gusting to 50 kilometers an hour. Right now, it's 13 and mostly cloudy. I'm Andrew Brown. 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
7: Before CSI, before Bones, there was no such thing as like a forensic anthropologist lab coat TV hero. Kathy Reichs changed all that. 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
6: 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The CBC News is next. Coming up in half an hour, it's The Current with Matt Galloway.
9: It is 26,000 kilometers from the southern tip of Argentina to Alaska, and Quebec's Olivia Caz is traveling it on horseback. She started out last year, thinks she might be on the road for at least half a decade. What you see in slow travel, coming up on The Current.
10: This is World Report. Good morning, I'm Martina Fitzgerald. Donald Trump and Xi Jinping have a full agenda as the U.S. president arrives in China. In addition to the Iran war, the two leaders are expected to grapple with trade and technology. If Trump gets the deal he wants there, some observers say President Xi will demand concessions on Taiwan. And that has people in the self-governing island worried about their future. Philippe Leblanc has more from Taipei.
11: In the Taipei basement, a dozen civilians fire air guns at targets. As anxiety grows ahead of the summit between Presidents Trump and Xi, they say they need to prepare. Taiwan's interests are also America's interests, says this man, so we need to deter China from invading us. For many here, the concern is that support for Taiwan could be part of a broader deal between Washington and Beijing. William Yang, a senior analyst with Crisis Group, says Trump has already broken with decades of U.S. practice by publicly saying he would discuss Taiwan arms sales with Xi Jinping.
12: Just the declaration of planning to discuss this topic with Xi Jinping is already undermining the longstanding trust.
11: Yang adds that Taiwan fears even subtle changes in American rhetoric or support could weaken deterrence against China, which claims the Democratic Island as its own territory. In Copenhagen Tuesday, Taiwan President Lai Ching-te remotely thanked the U.S. for strengthening the island's defense capabilities.
13: The people of Taiwan, they will never bow to pressure.
11: Trump and Xi are to meet Thursday and Friday in Beijing. Philippe Leblanc, CBC News, Taipei.
10: BC's Supreme Court will deliver its verdict today in the trial of a former RCMP officer accused of colluding with China. William Miker is accused of taking part in a global Chinese plan to bully wanted expats into returning home. As Georgie Smythe reports, Miker maintains his innocence.
14: Really don't want to comment too much while things are still underway, but I'm anxious to get home to my family.
15: William Miker pleaded not guilty to one count of engaging in preparatory acts to commit an offence under Canada's Security of Information Act. The former RCMP officer who once specialised in financial crimes denies allegations he was working for the Chinese government to prepare a campaign of intimidation against a multimillionaire Chinese expat who lives in BC. A man China says fled the country with hundreds of millions of dollars. To prove their case, Crown prosecutors used an email Micah sent to a colleague in 2017, where he talked about a, quote, fraudster wanted by Chinese police. Crown lawyers argued it was clear Micah was referring to a Chinese national in BC and were expected to call a key witness to prove that argument. But instead, they shocked the courtroom in closing their case without him. The prosecution says it's presented a range of facts that Micah was laying the groundwork for a campaign of extortion, one that was an affront to Canadian sovereignty.
14: I think I'm a pretty straight, honest guy.
15: On the final day of the judge-only trial, Micah's counsel told the court the Crown's case is purely circumstantial, based mostly on a narrow reading of two paragraphs from that email, and that criminal intent had not been proven. A verdict is expected today. Georgie Smythe, CBC News, Vancouver.
16: CNN is reporting the Central Intelligence Agency is carrying out operations against cartel members in Mexico. It says since last year, CIA operatives have been involved in everything from intelligence sharing to assassination operations inside Mexico's borders. A CIA spokesperson says the reporting is false and salacious, and it puts American lives at risk. The Mexican government is also denying the reports. Last month, two U.S. officials died in a car crash in northern Chihuahua. Sources told Reuters at the time they were CIA officers taking part in a drug raid. Critics are urging stronger oversight of Canada's international visa hubs. They're run by a federal contractor, which is funded by hundreds of millions of taxpayer dollars. But internal records obtained by CBC News reveal allegations of third-party fraud and security red flags. As Priscilla Kisung Huang reports, it appears those issues were already on the Immigration Department's radar.
17: It's a fraud. It's not justifiable.
4: Ottawa's Salah Uddin says in recent years, his family ran into issues at a visa office in Dhaka, Bangladesh. It's run by VFS Global, a company with $770 million in federal deals since 2012 to operate visa hubs in more than 100 countries on behalf of Canada. Uddin says in the case of his loved ones, third-party resellers were block booking appointments, then trying to overcharge for slots.
17: How can that be ethical?
4: Masood Rana says he felt he had to pay $300 to VFS for its premium service just to get his family's application in on time.
17: I don't think it's just.
4: Their experiences line up with issues flagged in internal government documents, which took CBC 2 years to obtain. The records show officials were aware of third-party misconduct, security screening concerns in Bangladesh, and a malware attack in Russia. One government official's email alluding to third-party misconduct says, "We could write a novel about all the fraud we are seeing." Immigration lawyer Karina Zuma.
18: These issues are still very prevalent today and will continue to happen unless IRCC takes further action.
4: In a statement, VFS says it uses strict anti-fraud protections and security checks for staff. It says premium services are optional. Immigration, Refugees and Citizenship Canada says its oversight is robust and it takes fraud allegations seriously. It adds VFS has met its contract expectations. Priscilla Gizon Huang, CBC News, Ottawa.
16: Keir Starmer is still clinging to his job as British Prime Minister and leader of the Labour Party, but he has a lot of work to do to shore up support. In Parliament this morning, King Charles delivered a speech laying out the Starmer government's priorities, including long-promised changes to education, health, and the courts. But it appears that is not enough to satisfy critics. Starmer's health minister, Wes Streeting, is rumored to be launching a leadership challenge as early as tomorrow. Australia's government is trying to make it easier for young people to buy a home. Real estate there is among the most expensive in the world, so the government is scaling back tax breaks for property investors. Australia's treasurer, Jim Chalmers, says it could help 75,000 primarily younger people enter the housing market.
19: The status quo is busted in the housing market and in the tax system, and where those two things intersect creates a level of intergenerational inequity that we're not prepared to tolerate.
16: The move is controversial. Just before last year's election, the Labor government had promised not to make changes to its tax policy for investors, but electoral power in Australia is shifting to younger generations. One of the largest coffee chains in the United States is coming back to Canada. There are plans for hundreds of Dunkin' Donuts locations to open in this country in the coming years. But as our business reporter Anise Hadari reports, the brand previously struggled in Canada.
20: I absolutely cannot wait.
21: Flight attendant Jay Antflick loves Dunkin' Donuts iced coffee. He buys it whenever he flies to the U.S.
20: Usually 2 to 3 a day.
21: Two to three a day?
20: Oh, yeah. That's how I run on coffee.
21: You won't have to run far by the end of the year. Foodtastic, the Montreal company behind Second Cup, says it's bringing Dunkin' Donuts to Canada.
1: And all our franchisees are going to be local Canadian franchisees.
21: Peter Mammis is the president of Foodtastic. He says he sees opportunity even in a softer economy.
1: The quick service restaurants are having a little bit of a lull. But I think that's actually a benefit to us bringing Dunkin' in now because there's going to be a lot more real estate available to us.
21: In the 2010s, the last few Dunkin' franchises in Canada folded under other ownership, in part blaming a lack of investment to fight Tim Hortons. University of Toronto marketing professor David Soberman says Tim's is still a big competitor.
3: They have somewhere around 4,000 outlets. So even if Dunkin' opens a couple of hundred outlets, it's still very small compared to Tim Hortons.
22: Is there room for more brands to enter into the Canadian market? I think so.
21: Robert Carter is with the Coffee Association of Canada. Its members in

0: And this is London Morning at 10 past 8. I'm Andrew Brown. Coming up next, cars keep smashing into buildings in London. A city councillor would like to make some changes. Skylar Frank is here to tell us about that. Okay, so it's going to be cloudy and probably rainy all day. A 40% chance of showers from now until around 6 o'clock tomorrow morning. It's also going to be windy a lot today. A northwest wind gusting to 50 kilometers an hour. A high of 13 degrees. More rain and wind and cloudiness tonight. A low of 5. And then tomorrow, about the same thing. There's no rain in the forecast, but really windy again. A north wind gusting to 50 kilometers an hour. Cloudy all day and a high of 13 degrees. That's what it is right now. It's still 13 out there, so a really mild start to the day. It's mostly cloudy as well. Ryan's watching the commute for us. How's that going?
1: We did just get an update from the police about a road closure in Tilsonburg. Highway 19, or Plank Line, will likely remain closed for the next few hours in both directions between Ostrander Road and Airport Road. Police are asking motorists to keep avoiding that area while they complete their investigation of a collision there, Andrew.
0: Okay, thank you very much. We'll check in with Ryan again in about 10 minutes. Angela McInnes is here from the newsroom. Hi there, Angela.
2: Hi, Andrew. An inquest jury into the fatal police shooting of a Sarnia athlete has ruled his death a homicide. And also, it's National Road Safety Week. Police forces across the country are ramping up enforcement ahead of the long weekend. We'll have details on these stories and others at 8:30.
0: It's a sight that has become surprisingly common in London. Vehicles smashed into a storefront with broken glass shattered everywhere. It happened again on Monday on Warncliffe Road, where Ofiemi Hazan runs a beauty salon.
3: And I saw what happened, I was just crying because I've never seen that in my life. I can't do anything. I can't sleep. I can't even think straight right now. I don't think I can stay there anymore because it's so scary. So now even my clients are calling me like that side is not safe, that they won't be able to be like coming there again.
0: Okay, so that's Ofiemi Hazan. She runs a beauty salon. Another shop owner works next door at Warncliffe and Byron. His business was barely missed. Kaza Aladdin runs Bismala Bazaar, and he says this isn't the first time the building has been crashed into because that intersection is dangerous.
4: Oh, it's made me afraid it could have happened to me because, you know, the car missed my store then hit the next store. So it could have happened to me. It is a quite dense traffic, and almost every 2 or 3 weeks there is an accident in this traffic signal. It is quite dangerous.
0: Yeah, dangerous, and it does sound like a scary situation. And the business owners would like to see some changes to that section of Warncliffe to make it safer. Skylar Frank is the councillor for Ward 11, and she's in our studio sitting across from me now. Councillor Frank, good morning.
5: Good morning.
0: So what did you think of just what you heard from the two of those business owners?
5: Yeah, I really feel for them because I think once that feeling of safety has been taken away, it's really hard to regain. And I agree that we need to be changing that intersection because I hear from people who walk in that area, from the crossing guard who works there every morning and afternoon, that it happens probably actually every week. There's some sort of collision at that intersection.
0: So what is it about this intersection that's so dangerous?
5: So yeah, if you're familiar with the area, essentially when you're going north on Warncliffe, It filters down into one lane to go underneath the underpass at Horton. And folks are being pushed out who are going north in the right lane. They go out onto Horton. And once we start getting queuing up on that single north lane, people who are then turning left going south, sometimes they can't see beyond the queue, essentially the parked cars going north. And they will make the turn and sometimes get T-boned by somebody on the outside lane. It is a bit of a risky left turn when you can't see, obviously, but people are, you know, trying to guess that they'll be fine.
0: Right.
5: And even sometimes, though, people will be in the intersection turning left, the lights will go red, and I've had a friend who was turning essentially to complete her left and she got T-boned because someone went through the red. So there's a lot that's kind of the specific issue, but there's a lot at that intersection that's not necessarily the best.
0: So it does sound like there was some driver error involved in some of those examples, but also an infrastructure problem as you see it?
5: Yeah, I think again, if there could be some changes with the lights where perhaps the person going left, you know, it's a left turn and then it turns off and then it allows for the free flow. But it's tough because then we have people probably queuing up into the north-south lanes, right? Because it's not a very long left turn lane and there's no advanced left going north. So

0: There's a couple of things going on that might help with some signal changes, but really a lot of it is just structural issues.
1: Okay, I want to talk more about solutions in just a minute, but we talked to a bunch of different people as we worked on this story yesterday, including Anna Mariff, who co-owns the building that was hit. She was living upstairs with her family and was home when the building was struck a few years ago as well. And here's what she told us.
2: Even if I hear any breaks or any sound of tires screeching, my heartbeat will increase. Those type of things, you know, they live with you for a long time. So just that feeling of unsafe and unsecure and just, you know, the unknown. Who would have known this would repeat in 3 years? I remember in 2023, I was like, well, you know, this happened. We lived through it. We're living through it. We'll get past this. And hopefully nothing like this is ever going to happen again. And little did we know, like down the road, 3 years in and then another same situation, if not worse than last time. And, you know, just reliving all that, it's really devastating, very traumatic, yes.
1: So that's Anna Mariff, who lives upstairs in the building that was hit by a car a couple of times over the last few years. So let's get into this then. Like, what do you think needs to change at this intersection?
0: Yeah, so it actually needs to change a little bit north. So there's the Horton Underpass that we've had slated for complete rebuild and widening. It's just north of the Warncliffe and Horton intersection. And if we were able to widen that, we'd have left-turning lanes at that intersection. Right now, you can't. You have to go north-south. There's no left. So that actually promotes a lot of cut-through traffic south and north of the intersection. Mm. And then also, like I said, the one lane that's queuing to go north, there's only one lane. So once we have two, then we will have, again, hopefully less of this parking lot effect that's further south that's queuing up in streets where people are trying to turn left.
1: Is this something that has always been an issue in London, or is this becoming a too many cars problem?
0: I think this is a symptom of a growing city. A lot of our roads were made, you know, 80, 100 years ago with much less traffic volumes. And I think we're seeing, you know, like when you're at Warncliffe and Byron and it's rush hour, it's queuing almost all the way to Elmwood. It's wild because people are trying to, you know, get around the city and move. And we have a lot of construction going on, which I'm sorry, Londoners, it's happening. I'm sorry. But that means that people are taking different routes and we're seeing increased volumes. So I do think it is a symptom of that, but this again is one of those things where we're at the point that we have to change it.
1: Okay, was there a plan like more than a decade ago to actually change this?
0: Yes, correct.
1: What happened with that?
0: Yeah, so essentially it's been pushed off in multiple budget cycles. So the work had been done to expropriate some of the houses. Of course, there is Nan's house, and people are still quite upset about that, and it's still standing. And I think it's a bit of a reminder to people that we haven't completed the work because, you know, we expropriated a house and we didn't finish it. So, yes, we have done a lot of the groundwork to be ready for it. At this point, it is simply we are at the point we need to allocate more funding to it. There's about a $40 million budget gap, and we need to figure out how we're going to pay for that so we can move forward with the construction.
1: Do you think an incident like the one that happened earlier this week is something that could push this towards the finish line?
0: Yes, I've been in discussions with various members of council and with senior levels of staff. And essentially, we're at the point where in the next multi-year budget, the next council needs to allocate this. I think whoever gets sworn in and whoever is going to be leading the ship recognizes that this is a next major construction project that needs to happen.
1: Yeah, like do you see these types of projects and just like traffic in London being a big election issue this time around?
0: Yeah, I think traffic is near, you know, within the top five for most people. People want to get around the city safely. They want to get around quickly and efficiently. I think we do have a lot of major construction projects that will help with that in the next 5 to 10 years. But at this point, I think people are frustrated and they want, again, this one is more about safety, but people want to be able to move around their area safely.
1: Of course. Okay. Councillor Frank, I really appreciate the time. Thank you for coming in.
0: My pleasure. Thank you.
1: That's Skylar Frank, the London City Councillor for Ward 11. And if you would like to see shots or pictures of this crash, you can see the full story on our website. That's cbc.ca/London.

0: from an album called Solitary Songs. That's Ellen Fraser with Practicing My Wink. It's 8:21 now. It's Wednesday morning. Ryan is back with one last update on this Wednesday morning. Hey, Ryan, how are you?
1: I'm okay, Andrew. City streets are busy and slow going. There is one collision on Sarnia Road just east of Wonderland Road. And we are looking at a road closure in Tillsonburg, or just north of Tillsonburg, I should say. Police say Highway 19 or Plank Line will likely remain closed for the next few hours in both directions between Ostrander Road and Airport Road, asking motorists to avoid the area while they complete their investigation. If you have a traffic tip, we have a text line, and that is 519-281-6593.
0: Thanks, Ryan. Cloudy all day, a chance of showers all day, and windy all day, too. A wind from the northwest, gusting to 50 kilometers an hour. A high of 13 degrees, more rain and wind and cloudiness tonight. The low will be 5 degrees, and then a similar-looking day tomorrow. There's no showers in the forecast, but wind again, a north wind gusting to 50 kilometers an hour. Cloudy all day and again a high of 13. And then it does look like it starts warming up on the weekend. Friday's a high of 20. Saturday, a high of 25. Sunday, a high of 23. So that's the early signs for your May long weekend at this point. Right now, it's 13 degrees and mostly cloudy. It's still 8:22. And as the weather does warm up, more boaters are heading out on the water here in southwestern Ontario. But that water is, of course, still really cold and it can be quite dangerous. This week, a father and his 7-year-old son died in Lake Erie while out boating. So let's do a little safety reminder this morning. We have Stephanie Balakar with us today. She's the spokesperson for the Life Saving Society of Ontario. Stephanie, good morning.
2: Good morning. Thanks for having me on the show this morning.
0: It's good to have you. An incredibly sad situation on the weekend. What do you think when you hear of that?
2: Personally, I'm always heartbroken when I hear about any drowning, and it obviously is something that we read about, unfortunately, very frequently, because it is our job to do this research and to find out the why these drownings are happening, and then obviously turn that into the prevention side of it and how we can share our messages to make sure that it doesn't continue to happen.
0: Okay, well, let's talk about that, because of course we know the water is cold this time of year, but what kind of things should people be thinking about when they head out on a boat around now?
2: Yeah, the water is definitely always cold this time of year, and we know we had a really harsh winter. There's still some spots that up, you know, farther north that are experiencing ice still. So you've got to be really cautious about that cold water. Take your precautions. When boating, life jackets are an extreme factor in keeping you safe. Making sure that your life jacket is suitable for you and actually fits you and is designed for the activity that you're doing. So do your research, do your homework, go online, check it out, make sure you've got the right items. You want to make sure your life jacket is nice and snug so that it isn't so loose that you slip around or slip out. Really easy to test. You stick your fingers by your shoulders and try to pull your life jacket up over your head. And if it goes up over your ears, it's too big and you know you need a smaller size.
0: Okay, that makes sense. What should we be wearing under that life jacket?
2: If you're going out in this type of weather, it's probably suitable to have a thermal suit on still. So there are lots of options, dry suits, wet suits, things like that. So you definitely want to plan for the weather in that regard. And then in addition to the weather, we have to factor in all of the other boat safety equipment that we need. And there's a lot of it that's required, and there's a lot that is just simply a good idea to have with you.
0: Okay, let's get into some of that. Let's start with the required stuff.
2: All right, so let's make sure you have a cell phone with you or some sort of VHF radio. You want to be able to call for help. You want to make sure that your life jacket has a whistle on it so that if you're in the water, you can actually blow that whistle to get help. You're also going to want what's called a boat safety kit, and this requires like the necessities, okay? So you've got lengths of rope, you've got usually an extra whistle, and all the items are really easy to buy. You can buy them at your local stores, Walmart's, Canadian Tires. We sell them on our website, easy to find. So you want to make sure you have one of those, and we really want to make sure we have the right paddles in our boats. So obviously, if you're in a non-motorized boat, you're going to have a paddle. That's what you're using to get around most likely. But you don't want to end up in a situation where you're in a large boat, something happens, and now you have to paddle. And I myself have been in that situation where I assumed the people had paddles in the boat. And when we took the paddle out, it broke. It was so weathered that it actually broke. We ended up paddling a rather large boat with a rather large number of people in it, a very long distance with a half of a paddle.
0: That sounds brutal.
2: It's about preparing, right?
0: Yeah.
2: Take the time to look through all your stuff. And it's not just once in a while. It's every time. Make sure everything is still the way it should be and where it should be.
0: Okay. So that's the non-negotiable stuff. Any nice to haves, like stuff that you would be thankful to have with you?
2: Yeah. So we always encourage people, if you're in a motorized boat, you want to make sure you have extra gas. You have, you know, any tools or equipment you may need to make a small repair in the moment. Also, we encourage things, simple things like snacks, appropriate, you know, prevention from the sun and other things. Because when you look at these types of factors, it's those types of things that can then lead to a boating incident. Oh, I've gone too far. I'm really hungry. Now I don't feel well. Now I'm having a medical episode. What are the things you can do to mitigate any of the issues that could come up while you're boating?
0: Okay. I'm wondering, bigger picture, is it too early to be out boating?
2: I'd love to say it's never too early to be out boating. We want people to enjoy the season, but we do have to be really cautious at this time of year. I once chatted with someone who used the term, nature likes to rearrange the furniture. And so we have to think, what was there last year before winter? It may not be the same. You may have fallen logs. You may have shifted items of debris. People's docks have come loose, things like that. So if you're in areas where you think, oh, I know where I'm going and everything's good, and you're out at this time of year, you've got to take that extra layer of caution. Go slower. Take your time. Really get, you know, familiar with your surroundings as you're going out and about.
0: Like, is a higher skill level required this time of year, or should that be consistent anytime?
2: It would be nice if everyone had a very confident skill level. You have to have your pleasure craft operator's card to operate a motorboat.
0: Sure.
2: The same's not said of, you know, your canoes, kayaks, stand-up paddle boards and things like that. But just having that card doesn't mean that you're an experienced boater. It's like going to get your G1 and then you're driving, right? So like, you're not an experienced driver. So you still want to buddy up with someone, take an actual boating course where you really learn the details and do your homework versus just getting the card online, for instance.
0: Yeah, fair enough. Stephanie, these are conversations that we have every year in this part of the world. Is this just our reality? Will we just be having these chats forever?
2: I certainly hope not. I mean, it is the mission of the Life Saving Society to have a Canada that is free from drowning. And we do have to just continuously look at the reasons people are drowning, and then we target our messaging for those people. So we'll see dips in things that used to be a problem 5 to 10 years ago because people are getting that advice and using that advice, and then we'll see someone else cropping up with another issue as, you know, new populations grow and teenagers become adults and things like that. So it's long-term, it's consistent. We just have to keep going.
0: Yep, we keep going. Stephanie, I really appreciate the time. Thank you.
2: Thank you so much.
0: That's Stephanie Bacalar, the spokesperson for the Life Saving Society of Ontario. It is going to be rainy today, and it just got really dark downtown. It looks like a storm's brewing out there. A 40% chance of rain all day. It's going to be windy, too. A northwest wind gusting to 50 kilometers an hour. The high is 13 degrees today. Right now, it's 13 and mostly cloudy at 8:30.
3: This is CBC News. From CBC London, the 8:30 local news. Good morning. I'm Angela McInnes. After a week-long inquest into the fatal police shooting of a Sarnia athlete, a jury has ruled Justin Bourassa's death a homicide. They've been analyzing the circumstances surrounding the 29-year-old's death, which happened after an interaction with London police nearly 5 years ago. Kendra Segan has been reporting on the inquest all week and has the latest.
4: Presiding Officer Murray Segal told the jury at Justin Bourassa's inquest that they've made a difference in public safety after they came to their verdict Tuesday afternoon. After 6 days of testimony, the jury determined the tennis pro's death was a homicide. At a coroner's inquest, that ruling does not assign blame or legal responsibility. It's one of five facts of the incident that the jury must answer, in addition to the name of the deceased and date, place, and cause of death. This jury also presented a list of 10 recommendations meant to prevent future deaths. Some were directed at London Police, the London Police Service Board, and Ontario Police College. many focused on enhanced police training, including adding more scenario-based lessons about de-escalation and how subjects may react to officers. Others dealt with London police procedures, such as developing best practices for using dispatch radios. It's up to organizations to decide whether they will implement the recommendations or not. Kendra Segan, CBC News, London.
3: A second crash into the same Warncliffe Road building in less than 3 years is reopening emotional wounds for one London family. A vehicle slammed into the commercial property at Warncliffe Road South and Byron Avenue Monday morning, causing major structural damage. Anam Arif owns the property and previously lived in the apartment above the business. She says the collision brought back memories of a 2023 crash that forced her family from their home.
5: I think that emotional trauma was kind of starting to wear off a bit. I remember my kids, they were just afraid to go anywhere in the car. They didn't want to, even like just going to the grocery store, like, no, we don't want to go in the car. They just wanted to be home. We'd walk. We would literally just walk because they just felt so unsafe. And having this happen again, dealing with the same stuff, the pictures, the process, everything, it's like reliving your nightmare all over again.
3: Arif says the family is still dealing with insurance and the legal fallout tied to the first crash. She and other business owners are now calling for changes at the intersection before someone is seriously hurt. A year after Stratford's mayor got strong mayor powers, the city is taking the province to court over them. The city has launched a legal challenge to the legislation, arguing strong mayor powers go against the rule of law and democracy. Stratford councillor Mark Hunter says the legislation is concerning to him.
6: Really what it does is it undermines the democratic process, in my opinion, because we don't have a good legal definition of what democracy is, but the closest we come is saying that it's majority rule. And this removes that from council and makes the council process, by definition, undemocratic.
3: The press secretary for Minister of Municipal Affairs and Housing, Rob Flack, told CBC News in a statement that mayors understand their communities best, and the legislation allows municipalities to move faster on infrastructure projects such as housing and economic development. The province did not comment on the action taken by the city, saying they cannot comment on matters that are before the court. The dining restaurant that operates out of Fanshawe College's downtown campus will close for the summer. The school confirmed the news, saying it's part of reduced enrollment and ongoing budget pressures at the college. Chef's Table opened when Fanshawe moved into the former King's Mills building in 2018. It's staffed by students in the school's culinary arts program. Sylvana McDonald heads Fanshawe's Faculty of Business and Hospitality. She says the school is looking into possibly merging the restaurant with a cafe in the same building. McDonald says Fanshawe remains committed to downtown.
7: We are absolutely 100% committed to running academic programs at our downtown campus. I think, you know, as part of our annual review of programs and programs that are viable, what's a good fit for of a program to be in our downtown campus? That's an annual kind of review that we always do.
3: The number of students using the downtown campus is expected to drop from 1,500 to just over 1,000 by the fall. And finally, it's National Road Safety Week. Police forces across the country are ramping up enforcement ahead of a long weekend. Dale Minukduk reports.
8: On Tuesday, there were two fatal collisions on GTA roads. A motorcyclist died in Vaughan and a pedestrian passed away in Toronto. Both incidents on the first day of National Road Safety Week. Sergeant Kerry Schmidt is with the OPP's Highway Safety Division. In 2025, there were 344 fatalities on OPP-patrolled roads.
9: It's a staggering number. It involves, obviously, families that are now left to pick up the pieces and move forward without their loved one. And we know it's absolutely preventable.
8: With Victoria Day long weekend coming up and the weather starting to warm, the OPP is ramping up enforcement. Schmidt says the leading causes of collisions are speeding, aggressive driving, distracted driving, and impaired driving. Just this year, Peel Regional Police have laid 576 impaired driving charges. Constable Amanda Steenson speaks for the force.
10: With the warmer weather, it does bring social gatherings together and people wanting to enjoy themselves more, but we just want to remind everyone to be safe.
8: Drivers can expect increased patrols and ride checks throughout the long weekend. Dale Minukduk, CBC News, Toronto.
3: And Andrew, that's your local news.
0: All right, thanks a lot, Angela. We're just about finished here on London Morning. It's not quite as dark as it was right before the news. So maybe a storm's not coming, but there is just still a chance of rain all day today. 40% chance of rain from now until around 6 o'clock tomorrow morning. So brace yourself for that. It's going to be windy as well. Looks like a northwest wind today, gusting to 50 kilometers an hour. A high of 13 degrees. Right now, that's what it is. So we're at our high, 13 and mostly cloudy. If you'd like to get in touch, you can do that in a couple of different ways. Our text line is 519-281-6593. Or you can email londonmorning@cbc.ca. I'm Andrew Brown. Thanks for listening. The Current is next.

Waymo's robo-taxi launch in San Antonio, Texas, was going swimmingly until one of the company's autonomous vehicles decided to go for a swim. In mid-April, a Waymo car, thankfully an empty one, saw a flooded road ahead and thought, in its robot brain, no problem. It was swept into a creek. Then in Austin, a stunned onlooker recorded a video showing multiple Waymos driving directly into floodwater and stopping. And it turns out that if you happen to be a passenger in a car that has decided to immerse itself in its work, your options are limited. At the time, Waymo told USA Today that if a passenger wants to stop a trip, they have to tap pull over in the app, but it was still up to the car to decide where and when it could safely come to a halt. Well, this week, the company finally admitted it has a problem. It has issued a recall for thousands of robo-taxis to update their software. In a press release, the company said, "We have identified an area of improvement regarding untraversable flooded lanes specific to higher-speed roadways." And yeah, I agree that untraversable flooded lanes are an area of improvement. So for now, Waymo has suspended service in San Antonio until it can reprogram its computer drivers to be a little more afraid to get their feet wet.